Sonny Clark playing piano, Lewis Hayes on drums, and Wilbur Ware on bass. The Gershwin tune, Love Walked In, recorded in 1957. I'm Jana Lee Ross, and you're listening to Jazz.

from The Guitar Artistry of Billy Rogers, recorded in 1993. That was the Wayne Shorter and Miles Davis tune, ESP. And playing rhythm guitar with Billy Rogers on that track, a guitarist who went on to accomplish a lot and become a big name, Dave Stryker. Before that, Chet Baker live in Tokyo. That was 1987, the tune For Miners Only. I'm Jana Lee Ross, and you're listening to Jazz.

Bobby Hutcherson playing Vibes. The tune was The Coaster. A great rhythm section with him on that. Jerry Allen on piano. Al Foster playing drums. Christian McBride on bass. And they were visited by Kenny Garrett on the alto sax. Before that, from a record called The Dynamic Duo. Great arrangements by Oliver Nelson. And The Dynamic Duo refers to Jimmy Smith on organ and Wes Montgomery on guitar. It's a pretty dynamic big band backing up Jimmy and Wes. Some of the names in this group on horns: Phil Woods, a very young Phil Woods. This was recorded in 1966. Clark Terry's on flugelhorn. Grady Tate on drums. Ray Barretto playing percussion. Fantastic ensemble directed by Oliver Nelson. That tune was called James and Wes. I'm Jana Lee Ross. 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And now a very clever Scandinavian shuffle from Henry Mancini.

0: Taking you back to Greenwich Village in the summer of 1964 with the always sweet and smooth and cool Stan Getz playing sax. The tune, Here's That Rainy Day. And with him, a very young Gary Burton on vibes, Gene Cherico on bass, Joe Hunt on drums. Before that, one of my favorite jazz artists of all time, Shirley Horn playing piano and singing The Look of Love. I'm Jana Lee Ross. Thanks for listening to Jazz With Me. 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

Wes Montgomery on guitar, recorded in 1966 with beautiful arrangements from the very illustrious Klaus Ogerman. Also on that track, George Devins on vibes, Ron Carter on bass, Grady Tate on drums. That tune was Midnight Mood. I'm Jana Lee Ross. You're listening to Jazz. 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

Yes, that was the Godfather of Soul singing his signature. Papa's Got a Brand New Bag from Soul on Top. James Brown, backed by an incredible jazz big band, led by the great arranger and composer Oliver Nelson. Before that, Papa was a Rolling Stone, the Temptations tune from Soul Grooves, led by guitarist Paul Bolenbeck. We started the set with the great conguero Ray Barreto, his final recording, a record called Standards Reconditioned. That's Recon, R-I-C-A-N. He was leading a band of all his fellow countrymen from Puerto Rico, great band Hilton Ruiz on piano, Adam Cruz on drums, John Benitez on bass, David Sanchez playing sax. That was a tune written by Hoagy Carmichael called Ivy. I'm Jana Lee Ross. Thank you for listening to Jazz With Me. We're going to hear another great big band now, led by Ray Brown, who, by the way, was playing in the big band with James Brown on the track you've just heard. This is Ray Brown and Milt Jackson's All-Star Big Band.

Larry Golding's playing piano and Steve Lispina playing bass. They were accompanying the jazz legend Jim Hall on guitar. That was Jim Hall's tune called Three. Before that, Two for the Blues. That's a Neil Hefti tune. And that was Ray Brown and Milt Jackson's All-Star Big Band. Some of the stars in that All-Star Big Band, Tommy Flanagan on piano. In the horn section, the Adderley Brothers, Yusuf Lateef, Clark Terry's in that band, and Grady Tate on drums. You're listening to Jazz. I'm Jana Lee Ross. Get in touch with us anytime at our email. 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

Bill Evans on piano, recorded in 1961, with Scott LaFaro on bass, Paul Motion on drums, the tune Nardis. Before that, from Phil Wood's Grammy-winning record Live, a tune written by Phil Wood's guitar player, Harry Leahy. That was Rain Dance. I'm Jana Lee Ross. You're listening to Jazz. Two great guitarists now, Howard Alden and Bucky Pizzarelli.

0: Bucky Pizzarelli and Howard Alden playing guitar is that tune Claude Thornhill's Snowfall. I'm Jana Lee Ross. You're listening to Jazz. Thanks for sharing this music with me. 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

0: 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Jameson. Next time on The Facing Project, I share the story of a polio survivor who loves to dance, another from a former runner with an autoimmune disorder who is finding a new path, and one from a college student with autism who asks us to pay attention. Later in the show, I'm joined by global disability influencer Monica Ingle Thomas to explore reclaiming the disabled narrative.
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3: I'm Lee C. Camp, and this is No Small Endeavor, exploring what it means to live a good life.
4: We're in the code team just like the doctors and nurses, but the doctors and nurses get to do something. The chaplain's job is to not do something. You just have to sit and wait with that poor family while they're waiting to find out if their loved one's going to make it.
3: That's pastor and author Steve Cuss talking about his work as a hospital chaplain, attending to patients and their families in a trauma level one hospital.
4: One day after a particularly grueling code, the doctor came out of the room and he pulled me aside and he said, "Oh, chaplain, anytime somebody's heart stops, first take your own pulse." I've never forgotten that. The job is first to pay attention to yourself before you pay attention to the people who are suffering. So that's always, always the first move.
3: All coming right up.
5: Live from NPR News in Washington, I'm Windsor Johnston. At least two people were killed and 20 others were injured in a massive drone attack inside of Russia overnight. It came as the country completed the third and final day of parliamentary elections. The BBC's Steve Rosenberg reports the Kremlin accused Ukraine of trying to disrupt the vote, but said polling continued.
6: According to Russia's defense ministry, overnight, the country's air defenses shot down more than 1,100 Ukrainian drones over Russia. In a statement, the mayor of Moscow, Sergei Sobyanin, claimed that since yesterday, 450 drones targeting the Russian capital had been repelled. But he admitted that the Moscow oil refinery, one of Russia's largest, had been hit, and not for the first time.
5: The BBC's Steve Rosenberg reporting authorities evacuated about 400 people from a heavily damaged apartment building. Two airports in Moscow have reopened after they were forced to temporarily close. Two Trump administration agreements with drug companies are now public. A consumer advocacy group obtained them through a public records request, but heavy redactions leave questions about what the companies promised and how patients could benefit. NPR's Sydney Lupkin reports.
7: Public Citizen says it has received two of the Trump administration's most favored nation deals with drug companies. The deals are aimed at getting U.S. drug prices in line with those paid in other wealthy countries. And the administration has announced 26 of them since last fall. But the text of the deals had not been made public, and Public Citizen had to sue the government to get the agreements with Pfizer and Eli Lilly. While many of the details are redacted, the documents show terms that Public Citizen calls concerning. For instance, if Eli Lilly stops selling a drug in another country, that country's price will be excluded from the calculation of the U.S. discount under the deal. The documents also show that Pfizer's deal expires at the end of Trump's term. Sydney Lupkin, NPR News.
5: New reports out this week could show how rising costs are reshaping the housing market. NPR's Stephen Bissaha reports mortgage rates are climbing quickly, putting home ownership further out of reach for many buyers.
8: It's possible average mortgage rates will rise above 7% for the first time since January 2025. We'll find out Thursday when Freddie Mac releases its weekly average for the 30-year fixed-rate mortgage. The cost of borrowing across the economy has been climbing, both because the Federal Reserve raised interest rates last week and because the bond market has been shaken for months over concerns about government debt and inflation. On Thursday, we'll also get sales numbers on newly built homes in August from the U.S. Census Bureau. According to the National Association of Realtors, existing home sales in August fell 2% from a month earlier. Stephen Bissaha, NPR News.
5: This is NPR News in Washington. Cuba is restoring power after another nationwide blackout left millions of people in the dark. The latest collapse comes 9 months into a U.S. oil blockade that has deepened the island's fuel crisis. NPR's Ada Peralta reports from Mexico City.
9: Cuba's electrical grid has been on the ropes for years, but ever since the U.S. enacted an oil blockade in January, nationwide blackouts have become commonplace. This year, there have been at least six total collapses. The Cuban government says this one started in the west and spread to the whole island on Friday. By Saturday morning, some of the grid had come online and most of the capital, Havana, had been restored. Even outside these blackouts, Cubans have been living with precious little electricity, often going more than 30 hours at a time without power. The U.S. government says the oil blockade is intended to bring a political transition in Cuba, but the Cuban government says right now there are no active negotiations with the United States. Ida Peralta, NPR News, Mexico City.
5: A new lawsuit accuses four leading artificial intelligence companies of illegally agreeing to slow development of the technology. The federal complaint names Anthropic, OpenAI, SpaceX AI, and Google, alleging their leaders coordinated support for an industry-wide slowdown. The lawsuit argues the alleged agreement violates antitrust laws and reduces the value of paid AI subscriptions. It also cites an essay from Anthropic's CEO calling for greater cooperation on safety. The leaders of the other companies publicly supported the proposal. This is NPR News.
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3: I'm Lisey Camp. This is No Small Endeavor, exploring what it means to live a good life.
4: I grew up feeling extremely inept, extremely unconfident. I just felt like the world was tilted against me. I couldn't figure out how to navigate it. I mean, it's kind of comical, but I almost got fired from McDonald's. You know, every kid has a part-time job in high school. I couldn't sort out the burgers and the fries.
3: That's pastor and leadership coach Steve Cuss talking about the unlikely path that led him from fumbling in the fast food industry to becoming a hospital chaplain.
4: I went from that to becoming very good at sales out of high school. And that feeling of being good at something definitely became like a subconscious drug for me. I swung wildly into overconfidence and arrogance and pretense. So you take an overconfident salesy guy, put him in Bible college, give him a Bible degree. Now you've got a young white male with a Bible education, also known as one of the most dangerous human beings in the world. And so I brought all that into chaplaincy, and yeah, within my first 40 minutes, all of that was stripped away. Like all of my go-to tools for charm, humor, quick-wittedness, quick answers, all of that is useless in the face of grief and suffering.
3: Fresh out of seminary and married for just 6 days, Steve took his first full-time position as chaplain at the University of Tennessee Medical Center. The job meant being part of the frontline response in the emergency room, talking to dying patients and counseling frightened and grieving families. And he found he was woefully unprepared.
4: I think we've all been around somebody who tries to comfort somebody in their grief and ends up just saying something foolish. That's because the caregiver can't manage their anxiety about somebody's pain. So put me in a room with somebody asking me to take their pain away, I'll fall into it if I'm not careful by giving them a Bible answer when it's really not appropriate, by saying something pithy.
3: And aside from his own discomfort in the face of so much tragedy, the relentless pace of the emergency room did not bring out the best in him.
4: It was like 10 o'clock at night. I was doing one of those 28-hour shifts. A number of people had died that day. I finally sit down for dinner at 10 p.m. and the beeper goes off. It's another death. And I've got my meal there. And I'm so angry that somebody is selfish to die while I'm trying to eat my meal. Like, when you're reactive, you lose sight of reality. Well, You have to get from that posture to connected, aware, and present in about 3 minutes.
3: In that high-pressure environment, he found that his childhood coping mechanisms no longer sufficed.
4: I didn't know at that point that my overconfidence was a massive protective mechanism against lots of worry and fear. But the head chaplain was trained by the founder of systems theory, by Murray Bowen. He would come every Wednesday morning and train us in systems theory. And the simple idea being that everybody carries anxiety. I think it's more helpful to call it reactivity. And even as chaplains, you are bringing it into the room. And that was really revolutionary to me. And I think as soon as he said it, I saw it, like, that is what I'm doing. For example, my anxious need to make people feel better is getting in the way of my ability to be present with people. I'm so busy trying to say the right thing and do the right thing that I'm actually not present to people. I can no longer see what they need. I'm only acting out of my own need. And that really was, for me, like a lifetime pivot. I would say the lesson of chaplaincy, it's quite surprising. The job is first to pay attention to yourself before you pay attention to the people who are suffering, so that you're not bringing your own reactivity in and catching theirs.
3: Over the course of that year, Steve attended over 250 deaths, attending to families as they navigated the most painful moments of their lives. Steve describes that time as a crucible, and since that crucible year, he spent much of his career helping others manage their own anxiety and reactivity in their relationships and workplaces.
4: The goal is not perfection. The goal is not that I will no longer be reactive. The goal is that we're all gently holding each other's reactive habits.
3: Today, I interview with Steve Cuss. Steve Cuss, welcome to No Small Endeavor.
4: Thanks, Lee. It's a great treat to be on this show. I'm a longtime listener.
3: Well, it's delightful to have you with us. We're grateful for your time today. One of the key ideas in System Series is that anxiety, it's almost like viral. That is, it gets passed from one to the other. So yeah, kind of describe that dynamic for us.
4: Oh, I find this so fascinating. Reactivity, or clinically it's known as chronic anxiety, it's the only kind of anxiety that's contagious. If you go back to COVID, we all went into lockdown to protect each other from this virus, but we all caught reactivity from each other. That's because emotional reactivity is transferred between humans, often in proximity. And then the longer your relationship, the harder it is to stop catching and spreading. So one of the things we say kind of tongue in cheek is when umbilical cords are involved, it's 10 times harder. If you have children, or if you get back to your family of origin and you quickly revert back. Murray Bowen, the founder, he said, how many minutes can you be around your parents before you become an 8-year-old? So you see it in that way. But then if you take a typical staff, a team that works together, you can just walk into that team and watch the reactivity. And again, it's not worry and fear. Sometimes it's mansplaining. Sometimes it's the person who has to have the last word. Sometimes what you're looking for is the person that never speaks up anymore. They're solving the problem of reactivity by hiding, by staying small. So it's really powerful in organizational health to look at the spread of reactivity and how it stops us from being human.
3: What's the mechanism of the spread?
4: You know, this is such a good question. I don't know that I have a really helpful or dissecting answer. Humans are emotional beings, and we've all been around people whose emotions are very open, but we've also been around that brooder that they would say they're very stable, but you can feel it when they are not well. So humans are kind of prone. We're almost like a flock of gazelles, where one gazelle sees the lion and flinches, and then the whole flock flinches. Humans are just that way. What I do know about it, Lee, is reactivity is always generated by a false need that feels real in the moment. So humans have a number of false needs that deceive us and make us believe we have to have them in the moment. If you're a parent on a playground and you've misplaced your child, you're looking around, you cannot see your child. That's a real need. That's a genuine threat. You drop everything, you look for the child. But after I preached a sermon, I'm down front. I can feel when somebody's coming down aggressively toward me, something I've said in the sermon has triggered them. They have now a bucket of reactivity they're carrying and it's overflowing and they need to dump it to get relief. Well, one of my false needs is being liked. I really struggle when somebody is disappointed in me, doesn't like me. So that's not a real threat. Like, let's say after this interview, you say to me, Steve, I've done hundreds of interviews. This by far was the most boring and the least helpful. You would watch me in real time get reactive because my nervous system is telling me that I'm in danger when there's no danger at all. You cannot like me and I can thrive as a human. But in the moment, my nervous system tells me I cannot. So if you lose a child in the playground, if you see a poisonous snake, if you avoid a car accident, those are all acute anxiety situations. You get a big adrenal response in your body. Chronic anxiety never gives you that big response. It just gives you a few little drips. So I picture it as like we all have an IV in our arm permanently with a permanent drip, drip, drip, drip. And we get on social media, drip, drip, drip. We meet with that weird uncle, drip, drip, drip. And now our body is activated. We don't even know it. It's all subconscious. And we're now in a reactive state. But if we can learn to make the subconscious conscious and stop the automation, even just one or two out of 10 times, it's quite a game changer.
3: Yeah. So let's talk about what are we actually looking for or noticing in thought patterns or in the body to know that we're being triggered.
4: So what you're trying to notice in your body is where reactivity first shows up. And it's either a spinning mind, a racing heart, or a tightening body. So learning to listen to your body is really powerful because it's almost always telling you the truth. For me, it's a spinning mind. So if I go to bed worried about it and I wake up and I'm already worried about it before my coffee, it's time to now intervene. Reactivity doesn't go away on its own. It just builds and builds and builds. So learning to diffuse it, whether you're diffusing it in yourself or maybe you're a leader and you are trying to work and help your team relax, because reactivity plus power is catalytic. So learning to listen to your body is first. Then in a group, what you're looking for is predictable patterns. If you notice a pattern on your team and you walk into the next staff meeting with an intention to notice, you will be less likely to catch and spread it. It gives you just enough distance from it. I had a friend who was a music director at a church, and he always had a very anxious and grumpy musician who would come in late and change the mood of the whole band during rehearsal. And then this guy would catch it and he would go into his own anxiety, like, oh, if I was a better music director, I would know how to handle this. And I just said to him, just the next two or three rehearsals, just notice the dynamic. And he's like, that's a miracle. The guy showed up with the same bad mood. The band mood changed. Nothing changed for me, but I was able to kind of see it rather than catch it. So noticing is always where we start.

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0: I'm J.R. Jameson. Next time on The Facing Project, I share the story of a polio survivor who loves to dance, another from a former runner with an autoimmune disorder who is finding a new path, and one from a college student with autism who asks us to pay attention. Later in the show, I'm joined by global disability influencer Monica Ingle Thomas to explore reclaiming the disabled narrative.
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0: Welcome back to No Small Endeavor, exploring what it means to live a good life. I'm Lee Seacamp. If you're just joining us, our guest today is Steve Kuss. We're discussing his books, Managing Leadership Anxiety and The Expectation Gap. I read somewhere that you came to realize that you had this habit of calling yourself a moron, maybe 100 times a week or so. What changed in your life as you began to try to let go of that kind of negative, destructive self-talk?
1: It was 2016, and I was a preaching pastor, lead pastor, and I couldn't seem to stop a slide into deism. Part of this started for me back in chaplaincy. It was almost 20 years earlier, where my need to please people had gotten too caught up in them begging me for a healing. So I was letting people down a dozen times a day. And it took me a while to realize that I was lowering my expectation of God so God wouldn't let me down. And that was moving me into kind of an unsatisfying deism. It's an occupational hazard for a preacher. So 2016, I tried a few different things over the years and I was like, I've got to dig deeper. And I started to notice in my own life, I would never treat another human being the way I treat myself. And Jesus said, love your neighbor. And I'm pretty good at that. And Jesus said, love God with everything you've got. I don't know how good I am at that, but I'm very serious about that. But then he added this pesky amendment to that commandment, as you love yourself. And I just realized I would never call somebody else a moron. God doesn't call me a moron. And then for me, it became theologically, how do I actually relax into God's goodness? And for me, at least, it was a journey of becoming more suspicious about the way I treat myself and trying to talk to myself the way God talks to me and the way I talk to my friends and family. And that changed my life.
0: Is the genealogy of that further back in your life, you think? Is that a childhood kind of habit, or is that more recently just related to that kind of slide into deism?
1: The stupidity was straight from childhood. In my case, the first time I felt good at something in my life, I was 17. I was kind of a late bloomer, and I'd already graduated from high school, and that's when I took a sales job to save money for college, and I happened to be really good at sales. Most of my skills are people-based, and certainly in the 70s and 80s when I went to school, most schooling was science and maths, and it wasn't psychology-based, you know? So there was nothing in school that indicated that I was smart. And then I was a terrible athlete, but before I joined a team, I thought I was a great athlete. I would spend so much time in my backyard playing sports and thinking I was amazing. And then when I try out for a team, I was always the last picked. So all of that reinforced, I'm clearly a stupid, incompetent person. And that little guy is still just under the surface in me. And that's what the moron thing, it was a protective, preemptive move of mine. If you condemn yourself, it hurts less than if somebody else condemns you.
0: So put a bit more of a point on that as to how that particular mechanism in you would have been an exhibition of anxiety reactivity.
1: The only way that we can truly connect to each other, and I believe to the divine, is when we're human-sized. And my definition of human-sized is nothing to prove, nothing to lose, nothing to hide. I love what Brené Brown teaches about vulnerability. I believe that vulnerability and humanity is the only way to true intimacy, whether it's with friendships, family relationships, God. The opposite of human-sized, in my definition, is reactive. And when you're reactive, you get bigger than human or smaller than human, and you hide and you blame. And one of the ways we hide is we minimize. I think we've all met somebody who's done something bad and they say it's no big deal, and you get left feeling weird. Like, no, that was a really big deal. Whereas being human-sized, my soul is now open to whatever you have to say to me, Lee. Maybe you have a corrective word for me. Well, I'm not threatened by that because I'm not putting up a pretense to you. So now I'm no longer threatened if I've made a mistake, if I need to make repair with you. In the same way, I think it's very difficult to relax into God's love when you're in a pretentious or a protective state. I know you and I were both raised in a faith tradition that had a lot of fear underneath all of that love. And I think that's pretty deep in all humans, regardless of if they have a faith at all. But believing that God is love to the bone, that the very center of the universe, the very heartbeat of the universe is love, well, now there's no threat at all.
0: Do you think that religious faith of any sort provides a particular danger or precipitant toward anxiety?
1: 100%. I say this as a pastor who's a local church fanatic. We perpetuate so much pretense with each other. The whole system is kind of designed for us to hide from each other with spiritual platitudes. In contrast, 12-step in many ways is one of the most pure expressions of proper faith, because the whole like entrance fee into a 12-step community is to drop the pretense. So how do we drop the pretense in our weekend gatherings? That's a much harder tall order, because in 12-step, we've already come to the end of ourselves. In many ways, that's what chaplaincy was for me. You can become an addict. That's a helpful way to get to the end of yourself. Another very helpful way is just put a young, pretentious faith leader in a room of death every day. That'll get that young fella to the end of himself real quick. Once you're to the end of yourself, once you've actually died to self, I think now you really are renewed.
0: You've said at some point that the most anxious person in the room holds the most power. I think that's quite counterintuitive at first glance.
1: It can look a couple of ways. We've probably all met somebody who's chronically needy, and they tend to take a lot of energy. But also think about the most domineering leader who has to be right and is threatened by any pushback on the team. Well, unless there's somebody managing the reactivity, that person is going to shut down all ingenuity or creativity, and everybody's going to go into a protective state and say, I can no longer be myself in this room. I will just do the bare minimum, rather than taking him on, getting past his behavior. If I'm in a group, I'm always looking for who shut the conversation down before it was over. It's just a very simple thing you can notice. Some people do it with sarcasm and cynicism, and they think it's cool, but you can feel the room shifted when a cynical person shuts the room down. So if you can notice the most anxious person and figure out a way to make them carry the anxiety. I'm always picturing that we all have a bucket and somebody's anxiety is full and they're dumping it and now we're carrying it. Well, what are we going to do with it? Are we going to hand the bucket back? Are we going to dump it? Are we going to carry it for weeks and stew and stew? How can you make the anxiety generator carry it? How can you make them take responsibility without being vindictive? It takes quite a bit of skill.
0: Yeah. So what would be some examples of that, if you're asking someone to pick back up their own anxiety and carry it rather than the rest of us carry it?
1: So on a simple level, when I was running a staff meeting, I was always a hawk on who's using the most words. And sometimes it was me, I'm sorry to say. And so I'd be like, all right, if I'm the leader, I don't need to be using the most words. So I would manage myself. And maybe Peter, I noticed, is always not only using the most words, but maybe he's cutting people off. Now, when I'm having these conversations, I'm never looking for someone to blame. I'm not angry, but I'm pulling Peter aside and saying, Peter, I may never have told you this, but I'm always managing dynamics when I'm doing a meeting. And I've noticed that you've fallen into a tendency of not just using a lot of words, which is fine, but actually you've cut three people off while they're talking. Are you aware of this? What's going on in you when this happens? Now, somebody generally will get defensive, like it's quite confrontive, but I'm not trying to confront. I'm not coming above them, even though I'm their leader. I'm coming with curiosity. Curiosity is one of the greatest tools to diffuse reactivity. And sometimes somebody will say, oh yeah, I just get carried away. Sometimes someone will say, I'm an external processor. I'm sorry. I need to use a lot of words. No problem. No problem. I'm not asking you to change the way you think, but would you help me notice when you and I are both overdoing it? Sometimes I'll pull someone aside and say, I've noticed you haven't spoken up. Did something happen? Did I say something that made you feel like you couldn't share anymore? Did someone else? So that would be like a gentle way of doing it. Sometimes I've had people, they don't stop. And maybe their cynicism and sarcasm is actually a violation of our cultural values. And I'll have to call them out in the meeting. Now, not ideal. We all know that Peter tends to use cynical language, and that's fine. Peter, you and I have chatted about this. I just am unwilling for that to stop this conversation. What we're saying is really important. Mary, we've not heard from you yet. Somebody's not going to keep doing it if I'm calling them out in real time. So those would be a couple of examples. I'm always trying to get people to be aware of how we all experience them. And that only works if I'm willing for anybody to tell me how they experience me. It's me saying, we all get reactive from time to time. If you haven't noticed that I'm reactive and it's affecting you, please show me. And now we have an organization where hierarchy no longer matters. We're all trying to stay human-sized together.
0: I mean, it seems that for someone to lead in that way, they most definitely are going to have to have noticed their own reactivity, right? Because even the notion of calling someone aside and being that forthright about the ways you see them dealing with their own anxiety requires a lot of release of my false needs that I might have, right?
1: Yeah. Yeah. You have to model a human-sized leadership in order for this to work. When I was a lead pastor, we had college interns, and I said to everybody, if you ever experience me outside of our behavioral values, the way we have agreed to treat each other, please show it to me. That would be a gift. And I had executive teams pull me aside. I had college interns pull me aside. And you think about the courage it takes for a college student to pull aside the lead pastor. So I have to thank that person. I have to say, thank you so much. I'm sure this was hard for you to do. I want you to know it's a gift to me. The goal is not perfection. The goal is not that I will no longer be reactive. The goal is that we're all gently holding each other's reactive habits. But my experience, Lee, was most people had never had an opportunity to get these invisible dynamics out into a caring environment where they could work on them.

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Coming up, a short break, followed by our discussion on what Steve calls the big five false needs of every human, the difference between reactivity and righteous anger, and how to communicate with those with whom we disagree.

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0: Welcome back to No Small Endeavor, exploring what it means to live a good life. I'm Lee C. Camp. If you're just joining us, our guest today is Steve Cuss. We're discussing his books, Managing Leadership Anxiety and The Expectation Gap. You've already alluded to the false needs and the framework of the big five false needs and alluded to one of those, but maybe talk us through a few more of those.
1: Yeah. So the big five false needs of any human are control, perfection, knowing the answer, being there for others when they're hurting, and approval. Those are the five false categories. And so control freaks, if you invite a control freak to a party, they usually want to drive separately. They're kind of always looking for the exit. They don't like to be trapped. But also the classic sign of a control freak, Lee, they'll be in a meeting and it's not their meeting, but they're over-functioning, worried about how everyone's experiencing the meeting. Perfectionists, they believe the lie that even though they've never done it before, the first time they ever try something, the minimum standard is expert. They do not give themselves permission to be a rookie. Knowing the answer, we've talked about quite a bit. Being there for others, they call it a messiah complex. And then approval.
0: Before we leave that, I want to go back to thinking about leadership a moment. I can imagine somebody listening and all of a sudden they can see, oh yeah, okay, I'm thinking back to that meeting and seeing the ways that anxiety, reactivity was at work. What would you say are some first steps in learning to leverage that kind of awareness and begin to make progress in that regard?
1: I love this question. So human beings, by default, when we're reactive, we fixate on other people. We either blame or worry about others, and we lose sight of ourselves. Systems theory teaches that we're all linked. If you're in the room with someone, you are linked to them in some way. And that means that you are participating in the reactivity in the room. So the first rule is always, always, always put the attention back on yourself. If you notice reactivity, if you're thinking back to meetings, the temptation to say, oh, Bob is such a drag, is really high. But instead to say, well, wait a minute, how am I complicit in this situation? For example, maybe Bob runs his mouth too much and I look at the ground. Maybe I have my own meeting after the meeting and gossip about Bob rather than talk to his face. So getting the attention, what is my complicity? What are my micro adjustments that I'm making to keep everything stuck? That's where it always starts. And then a more advanced thing, I find the simplest thing for a team is for everybody to agree on behavioral values. Most organizations have business values, but I'm interested in behavioral values. How do we want to treat each other? And how do we like to get our work done? And we did this as a team where I presented what I thought we all valued. I was watching our staff. Here's what I think we value when we're at our best. I presented it as a draft and we tweaked it. And it was things like we value courtesy, so we will get back to each other in a timely manner. Okay, well, how quickly? We decided 48 hours or less. And it's okay to say in 48 hours, I know you're waiting on me. I'm not ready yet. Some kind of correspondence. We put all of this in writing. Here's how we're going to treat each other. We will speak to each other before we speak about each other. And then we put, we will speak to each other the way we speak about each other. So if, let's say, Lee, I do something that really drives you crazy and you're ranting about me, then the values say, rant to me. Give me the gift of your anger and your outrage. I've had a handful of times in my life where it's never been pleasant, but somebody has given me the gift of their outrage and it has changed my life because I didn't know how I had impacted them. So we put these values, and then how do we like to do our work? We'd put things like, we don't like to have external motivation. We like to be internally motivated so that we don't need to be made to do our work. And we typed all this up and then we had everyone sign. That's a very simple way that any organization can actually quickly improve the cultural health of a team.
0: Other interventions, other particular practices that can help navigate reactivity?
1: Most humans are over-functioning. So there's three questions you can ask. If you notice you're reactive or there's a lot of reactivity in the room, or maybe Thanksgiving's coming and you know you have to be around your family of origin, it's a bit of a challenge. Great. Before you go in, what is mine to carry? What is theirs to carry? What is God's to carry? And I encourage people to write it out, like almost journal. Okay, this is what's mine to carry. This is my responsibility. Because most of us fixate on other people to try to change them. This is really personal for me, Lee. My dad just died and he was tough when I was a kid. He was really tough. And then as adults, we had a great relationship. And in the last 6 or 7 years, the kind of the last run of his life, he got really tough again. And he didn't want to see anybody. He didn't want to see his kids. It was hard to find ways to relate and connect to him. And I have spent too much of my life trying to make him into a happy person. But the more I tried to make him a happy person, the more frustrated I got at my dad. And then I did this exercise, like, what am I carrying that is not mine to carry? And his happiness was high on the list. And so I had to die to it. And it was really powerful for me. It really freed me up to actually love him for who he is, rather than trying to adjust him for me to find him more palatable. So learning to notice when you're fixated on another person, either worried about them or frustrated at them, and saying, wait a minute, I've crossed into something that is not mine to carry. I teach that we give that to God. And then what is God's alone? You know, what is only God in control of? That's a very simple, helpful tool. The last one I'll tell us is most people solve reactivity by either getting closer to it or getting distance from it. Getting closer to it is known as enmeshment or codependency. That's my preferred mechanism. I like to get in the mix with anyone who's anxious. And I used to think, Lee, it's because I'm a wonderful crisis interventionist. It's really, it does something for me. I like to feel useful and messiah-ish. It's pretty sick. Some people, they like to get distance from it. If you think of a dad with like a middle school daughter, maybe her boyfriend dumped her at school and she comes home and she's all upset. And the dad's like, well, there's plenty more fish in the sea, honey. That stereotype. That's that dad getting distance from the chaos that that daughter is in with a piece of advice that isn't helpful. Some people create so much distance, they cut people off. We've probably all met somebody that cuts off a relationship, but they still talk about them all the time. So even though they've created distance, they're still carrying the bucket of anxiety. So also just knowing about yourself, and if you're in a team, having these conversations with each other can really change a lot. You know, do you tend to get closer to anxiety or get distance from it? Just having these conversations and maintaining curiosity about each other, that can really go a long way.

0: Let's say somebody's pushing back on systems theory with a kind of critique of saying, well, yeah, maybe there's helpful things to see about noticing anxiety in this way, reactivity in this way. But what happens if that reactivity or distress is not just internal or relational, but stems from broader social structural issues, institutional precarity or economic pressure or racism or abuse? How would you ensure that managing your activity doesn't, say, privatize problems that should be seen as actually systemic problems?
1: This may be the favorite question I've ever been asked, because I used to teach people to be calm. I used to say calm, aware, and present. And I was in a room with several African-American women, and I'm doing a workshop. It's going great. And at lunch, they pull me aside and they said, we want to talk to you about this calm thing. That's a very privileged word. You're a white guy. And I was like, oh, I know. I'm a white. I get it. And they said, when outrage happens, when systemic abuse and systemic racism happens, the correct response is outrage. And the calmer you are, the more outraged we get. We want you to be as outraged as we are. And that made complete sense to me. So I moved it from calm to connected. Being human-sized, the goal is that you see the world as it is and you enter into it and treat it as it is. When you're reactive, you're in a false reality. So back to that chaplain room, my reactivity was always making someone feel better. So I'd come in anxiously trying to make them feel better rather than seeing what's really going on. Somebody is dying. There's nothing to do. There's nothing to say. All I have to offer is my presence and God's presence, and that's it. That's reality. In the same way, let's take my African-American sisters. Their outrage, I'm not threatened by it. I can learn from it, move toward it, and let them deploy me to help address a systemic problem. So somebody who's emotionally healthy should be able to talk about any topic and listen and learn without being triggered. That's one of the greatest challenges in our culture today, is how much we're triggered by these, what we call political topics. What they really are is just topics are very close to the heart. But a well person should be able to talk with somebody they strongly disagree with and not be reactive. I know that's a little idealistic, but the more managed you are, the more you're able to get into these very difficult conversations and actually be of service.
0: So how do you distinguish between, is outrage there not a form of reactivity?
1: Proper reactivity is a response to a false need. So if we take, for example, the ICE activities in Minnesota, the appropriate response is outrage. It's unjust. And it doesn't really matter where you fall politically on legal and illegal immigration. It was a colossal overreaction that ended up in unnecessary death. We can talk about that without pointing fingers. So I don't know if this is getting to your question, Lee, but if you look at Jesus of Nazareth and you go back and look through the biographies, the Gospels, and it's pretty stunning how much reactivity was coming at him that he never caught. Now, he did sometimes provoke people, but it wasn't reactive. It was like deliberative. So he provoked the Pharisees. My favorite side of Jesus is troll Jesus. I love troll Jesus. Like the Pharisees are like, well, you better not heal that guy. I'm paraphrasing a bit, but Jesus is like, well, I wasn't planning on it, but since you brought it up, you can see, you know. So sometimes Jesus provoked and caused reactivity, but he was not reactive. And yet you look at all of the situations he was in. The Apostle Paul, pretty remarkable how many highly reactive situations he was in. He was profoundly connected. Nothing to lose, nothing to prove, nothing to defend, able to speak truth with no real concern for the outcome.
0: Yeah, because I suppose that the capacity there to speak in such a way so that you know it's going to provoke some people does require you to have already attended to your own anxiety, right? Because so many of us, I think, would preemptively keep ourselves quiet, knowing if I say X, Y, or Z, it's going to generate a lot of reactivity or angry and or violent response. So again, it keeps pointing us back to the new possibilities that open up to us by attending to our own anxiety and paying attention to the way that it's operating all around us all the time.
1: There's a whole movement nowadays of self-care, and there's a lot of work on retreats and rules of life, and I'm great with all of that. But it should always be for the end purpose of doing difficult things well. It should not be the end of retreat. The retreat should never be the ends. It's always the means. I learned all of this in the emergency rooms and intensive care of a level one trauma hospital. There was no room to say, oh, I'm getting some me time. It was all in the service of death and suffering and tragedy. If we made a list of leaders through history, what we find is our most favorite leaders are the most differentiated. The differentiation being that you're clear on your mission and you're clear on who you are and what your task is while staying emotionally connected to people, even people in strong opposition to you. So you don't have to write them off. You don't have to exaggerate about them. You don't have to demonize your enemies. Then you start looking at Winston Churchill. Not perfectly differentiated, Lee, because, you know, he had whiskey for breakfast. He had some issues, but you look at how he brought his political enemies closer. Look at Gandhi, Martin Luther King. I'm mindful that I have not mentioned many women. It's a movie based on truth, but the Hidden Figures women in the movie Hidden Figures, remarkable example of differentiated human beings. So you start to see, like you think of Gandhi and MLK and Jesus, didn't end great for them. So the goal is not a happy, cheerful life. The goal is doing what needs to be done while being well and emotionally regulated.
0: Yeah, and the capacity then to navigate our own reactivity makes it possible for us to pursue a good life, knowing that that good life might mean, with all of those three figures you just named, their own death that they could have avoided, perhaps.
1: I'll never forget listening to an interview with John Lewis. It was on Fresh Air, Terry Gross, before he died. And he talked us through how MLK coached him to maintain eye contact on that Selma Bridge as

0: there's more work to do now than ever, and it's difficult work. But this approach allows you to get closer to your so-called enemies, which improves your chances of actually changing their opinion. And the more you're curious about them, the more you're in proximity with them and listening to them, listening to learn, and then defining yourself. Another thing I just teach leaders is kind of a throwaway line, if it's helpful, Lee. Leaders should spend less time convincing and more time defining themselves. I think we spend too much time trying to convince somebody else of something, but that just builds resistance in them. I generally recommend to leaders just skip that whole process and just say, thank you for sharing your view. Here is what we're about. Here's what we do here. And we'd love you to join us. I had some very, quite frankly, hostile meetings as a pastor at our church. Particularly, our church was in a wealthier part of town, and we decided to tithe our land for affordable housing. And some of our wealthy neighbors had a lot to say about that. And so we intentionally brought them closer and defined ourselves. We openly said, you do not need to agree with us. We're not here to convince you. We're just here to tell you what we are going to do. And of course, they felt like it affected them profoundly, and they made it very personal, and there's a lot of accusation. But I didn't have to answer that. All I had to do was say, well, as we were saying, we'll be building these triplexes for this population. We welcome your input on the project, rather than you should care about the poor like we do. It's a much healthier way to lead, and generally as productive as convincing.
1: Been talking to Steve Cuss. Steve, thanks so much for your time today and your good work in the world. And we're grateful for the things we've learned from you today.

Here's one closing take on today's interview. An apparent paradox occurred in my conversation with Steve. If we hope to be genuinely present to others, we first have to become more aware of ourselves. He learned that lesson the hard way as a hospital chaplain. The job is first, Steve said, to pay attention to yourself before you pay attention to the people who are suffering. Not because our own feelings are more important than theirs, but because if I don't know what is happening in me, my perceived need to fix, to control, to be admired, to say the perfect thing, then I may imagine I'm serving you when I'm really just trying to relieve my own discomfort. I find Steve's antidote to reactivity especially helpful, to become human-sized, having nothing to prove, nothing to lose, nothing to hide. And that seems to me to be one plausible definition of human maturity. Perhaps a good life entails simply learning to become honestly, appropriately human. And I appreciated Steve's reminder that self-care is never meant to end with the self. Retreats, prayer, therapy, rest, these, he said, should always be for the end purpose of doing difficult things well. The point is not simply to become calmer, it's to be liberated, freer, to practice courage, justice, mercy, truth-telling, and more. In other words, practice self-care not as an escape from the world, but as preparation to re-enter it with greater wisdom and compassion. A few more helpful practices from Steve. First, learn to notice your own anxiety without catching the anxiety of others, to see it rather than catch it. Another person's anxiety does not have to become your own. Second, pay attention to your false needs, to control or perfection or approval or knowing the answer. Ironically, these may parade themselves as virtues, but slowly and quietly, they may begin to control us, keeping us from serving the people we purportedly are seeking to serve. That's a small but not so small take on today's episode. Peace to you, my friend. You've been listening to No Small Endeavor and our interview with Steve Cuss. We've been discussing his books, Managing Leadership Anxiety and The Expectation Gap. If you missed a portion of this interview or would like to have access to the complete unabridged version, you can follow our podcast wherever you listen. We gratefully acknowledge the support of Lilly Endowment Incorporated, a private philanthropic foundation supporting the causes of community development, education, and religion.

0: Our thanks to all the stellar team that makes this show possible. Christy Bragg, Jacob Lewis, Carriot Harmon, Jason Cheesley, Sophie Byard, Kate Hayes, Mary Evelyn Brown, and Audrey Griffith. Our theme song was composed by Tim Lauer. Thanks for listening, and let's keep exploring what it means to live a good life together. No Small Endeavor is a production of PRX, Tokens Media, LLC, and
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8: Today on the New Yorker Radio Hour, I'll talk with Malcolm Gladwell. For years, Gladwell has surprised us with new ways of understanding the world, and he argues that when it comes to the debates about crime and policing and violence, well, we've just gotten so much of it wrong.
9: The level of police violence, of brutality by police in America, is a function of the fact that we have too few police and not too many. Our assumption is, when we see police beating up people or whatever, shoot people with all those kinds of things, we're like, oh, that's because we got too many cops. The opposite. Why? It makes perfect sense. When you are outnumbered, how do you project power? By using force.
8: Malcolm Gladwell joins me to talk about his new book, The American Way of Killing. 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
10: Live from NPR News in Washington, I'm Windsor Johnston. World leaders are heading to New York this week for the 81st United Nations General Assembly. The annual general debate begins Tuesday with President Trump among the leaders expected to address the gathering. The wars in Gaza, Ukraine, and Sudan are expected to dominate the talks, along with climate change and artificial intelligence. Trump is also scheduled to meet with several foreign leaders on the sidelines of the assembly. High fuel prices are taking center stage in Michigan's closely watched U.S. Senate race. Democrat Abdul El-Sayed and Republican Mike Rogers both say a temporary fuel tax cut could provide some relief for voters. Michigan Public Radio's Russ McNamara reports.
11: As for a long-term fix, El-Sayed wants an immediate end to hostilities with Iran, the main driver of record-high diesel prices. Rogers says he wants further deregulation of the oil and gas industry to boost domestic production, but is willing to wait for the Trump administration's timeline on Iran.
12: My understanding is the White House continues to say that they're going to wrap this up pretty soon. That's the best outcome for certainly Michigander families who are suffering under higher fuel costs.
11: Recent polls show El-Sayed with a slim lead. Rogers narrowly lost a U.S. Senate campaign 2 years ago to Democrat Alyssa Slotkin. For NPR News, I'm Russ McNamara in Detroit.
10: President Trump says he plans to create an AI force and appoint a new artificial intelligence czar. He compared the proposed initiative to the creation of the U.S. Space Force. Trump offered few details about its structure, authority, or when it would begin operating. The announcement comes amid growing warnings about AI systems acting beyond human control. A judge in Delaware is ordering Fox Corporation to produce hundreds of documents that could shed light on how founder Rupert Murdoch and his closest business associates handled some of the company's biggest scandals over the last two decades. Maddie Laria reports.
13: A hearing began in a rural Delaware courtroom Friday morning over a lawsuit that alleges Murdoch and other company executives operated Fox in a way that would expose the company to costly litigation. Fox shareholders filed the lawsuit around the same time the company settled a nearly $800 million defamation case related to its role in spreading conspiracy theories about voting fraud in the 2020 election. Lawyers will now have a chance to review over two decades worth of corporate board meeting minutes, emails, text messages, and other relevant documents, including previously sealed legal filings in another ongoing case related to the 2020 election. For NPR News, I'm Maddie Laria in Georgetown, Delaware.
10: This is NPR News. Another 90s trend is coming back. NPR's Amy Held reports music lovers are turning back to CDs, and that's helping to drive an increase in music sales.
14: More power to the old stereo. CDs are seeing a resurgence. In the first half of this year, revenue jumped nearly 60% compared to last. That's according to the Recording Industry Association. Patrick Brown owns Twist and Shout, a record store in Denver, and has seen a shift in the age of digital music.
15: People want a physical item, not a playlist or a database revoked from them at any time.
14: The turntable also getting a turn. Vinyl revenue grew 18%. The Recording Industry Association says overall, recorded music revenue is up nearly 7% from last year. Fueled by paid subscriptions, streaming music remains the top money driver, accounting for 82% of total revenue, which reached $6 billion. Amy Held, NPR News.
10: Pennsylvania continues to report a surge in measles with more than 700 cases and four deaths linked to the outbreak. Dr. Matthew McCarthy of Drexel Hill Pediatrics says the outbreak reflects a broader national shift.
16: With the increase in vaccine hesitancy or outright vaccine refusal, we've seen the percentage coverage of those immunizations, in particular measles, mumps, rubella, decrease. And so that's exactly why we're seeing these outbreaks occur at this point.
10: Health officials are urging families to check immunization records and call ahead before seeking care if symptoms appear. I'm Windsor Johnston, NPR News in Washington.
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8: Welcome to The New Yorker Radio Hour. I'm David Remnick. I'm kind of shocked to say it, but Malcolm Gladwell has been a staff writer at The New Yorker for 30 years. We got here at just about the same time. And in his reporting for us, and in a shelf of best-selling books, Gladwell takes ideas from the social sciences and other fields and applies them to topics that most of us had never really thought about. You could almost call Malcolm Gladwell a genre unto himself. But we don't often think of Malcolm Gladwell tackling the news, writing about what's in the headlines every day. And that's exactly what he does in his new book. And I'll tell you, it's not easy to read. The book is called The American Way of Killing, and Malcolm's subject is gun violence. He looks at the mass shootings, suicides, and vast numbers of deaths and injuries in this country. And I could rattle off the statistics, but by now, you know them only too well. One unbelievable data point. Firearms have been the leading cause of death among American children since 2020. We don't lead the world in gun deaths, but among the wealthy nations, we're an outlier, and to a stunning degree. Malcolm Gladwell tries to understand why that is in his newest book. We spoke this week.
9: It's good to see you again, David.
8: It's been way too long. Your new book is about guns, gun control, or the lack of it, and so on. What are the origins of your interest? I always have suspected that some of it is the fact that you're Canadian.
9: Yes.
8: And come from a place that doesn't have this madness.
9: I think the longer I stay in America, the more baffled I am in some ways by it. I mean, a lot of this book is concerned with the question that the conversation about guns in this country is dishonest. And I use that word, I picked that word with great deliberation.
8: What do you mean?
9: What I mean is that it's not that it's wrong. It's that people aren't arguing about the things they should be arguing about. But I'll give you one that I spend a lot of time on in the book. And that is, this country is obsessed with homicide rates. And I have a whole chapter pointing out that that's the wrong thing to be obsessed with. It didn't tell you anything. Why? Because a homicide is a function of two things. It's how lethal your wounds were, and also how quickly you got to the hospital. If you were to shoot me here in the heart, mm-hmm. I'd be at that hospital three blocks away in 5 minutes. I'm going to make it. If you do the exact same thing to me in the Hudson Valley where I live, I'm dead.
18: Right.
9: Right? The level of violence is the same in those first two instances. But in one case, I'm a homicide, and in one case, I'm not. And that has to do with my access to healthcare and a skilled doctor and such. And one of the things that has happened in America in the last 40 years is the level and quality of medical attention that's being given to gunshot victims has gotten so much better that we have become blind to the extent of our violence. If we held the level of healthcare constant from 1960 on, we'd have 75,000 homicides a year in this country. We have like 20,000 now. Whatever it is, 50.
18: It's still an enormous amount.
9: Still an enormous amount. But like, what you need to talk about is how many times do people shoot each other? That's what you should be talking about. Don't talk about homicide.
18: Let's start with the beginning.
9: Yeah.
18: The Second Amendment is one single sentence. A well-regulated militia, comma, being necessary to the security of a free state, comma, the right of the people to keep and bear arms, comma, shall not be infringed.
9: Period.
18: Period. Why is it written like that? What was its original meaning, and why are we so fatalistically attached to it?
9: Yeah. That sentence is written in a time closer to Shakespeare's time than our own. We don't write sentences like that anymore.
18: At what point historically does the intent change?
9: The key guy here is this guy named Carl Bogus. This fantastic legal historian.
18: A Gladwellian name, if I've ever heard one. Carl Bogus, a real person?
9: If my name was Carl Bogus, I would be so happy. The brilliantly named Carl Bogus. And he does what apparently no one has ever before him, no serious historian had ever done. When the Constitution is drafted, it has to be ratified by the states. And the key state is Virginia, right? Virginia is one of the largest states in the Union. All those old guys are from Virginia. Like, Virginia needs to sign on. They had someone transcribe the entire debate they have in Richmond about whether they're going to ratify the Constitution. And what do you discover when you read these debates? That they are obsessed with the Second Amendment, and they're obsessed with that militia clause. Why? Because militias are the means by which they keep their slaves in check. Most of these people live in communities where the slaves outnumber white people 10 to 1, in some cases 20 to 1. You can't police this. So they have, from time to time, there are these slave uprisings, and they're terrifying to the planters. So they institute this system of militias, which go around the South and patrol the South, and everyone volunteers for the militia. So the Constitution comes along, and these northern states are threatening to take away, to nationalize the militia. And they're like, no, this is terrifying. How are we going to stay safe otherwise? So they're desperate for the Second Amendment to reflect the fact that they continue to have a right to have armed militias to keep their slaves in check. That's what it is.
18: It's not a kind of uniquely American culture that has to do with the frontier and the wilderness.
9: No. And it's not the Revolutionary War. The militias fought so badly in the Revolutionary War that Washington all but gave up on them. The idea that this is sort of an integral part of America's fight for freedom is nonsense.
18: So let's talk a little bit about the scale here. I think many Americans would agree we have a mass shooting problem, although we clearly don't all agree on the cause or the solution. Between 1966 and 2023, there have been 184 mass shootings in this country, 184 total of 1,342 deaths. But you point out in that same period, the number of gun-related deaths in general is 2 million.
9: Yeah.
18: That's with all the improved medical care that you've talked about. What's driving the number?
9: I have a whole chapter in the book about the difference between instrumental and expressive violence, which is an incredibly important distinction. There are two categories in which a homicide falls. One is instrumental violence. That is to say, I shoot you and kill you in the cause of some other goal. You're wearing a Rolex. I want your Rolex. You struggle. Okay, I shoot you. I take your Rolex, right? I'm robbing a bank. I killed him. I'm defending my turf in the drug trade against some rival gang. That's instrumental violence. Expressive violence, on the other hand, is the violence that comes out of raw emotion. It comes out of a sense of injury, of personal antagonism.
18: Or mental illness.
9: Mental illness, or It's not planned in the same way. It's impulsive. And if I thought twice about it, I wouldn't do it, right? And where the
18: or had the capacity to think twice.
9: And where the injury of the other is the point. The assumption always is when we discuss gun violence that much of it is instrumental. And almost none of it's instrumental. I mean, I put in a book that, like, if you watch Law and Order, it's all instrumental murders. I was murdering someone because I want their apartment. I want their whatever. No, that never, ever happens. No one gets murdered over an apartment. Violence, overwhelmingly, going back hundreds of years, thousands of years, people murder each other for expressive reasons. We get into an argument and I pull a knife and stab you. That's the story of murder in the medieval, you know, or hit you over the head with a something or other. In America, it so happens that the availability of guns has meant that arguments are more likely to be lethal. And we have a whole series of conditions in which arguments are allowed to flourish and persist.
18: How did this issue get so politically polarized? Supporting gun control was more bipartisan in this country in the long ago late 60s. There was real support for it. And it seems people reflexively support the gun policy now of their side, Republican, yeah. Democrat, left, right. Why did that happen?
9: I have real issues with some of the strategic choices made by the gun control community. I have a chapter talking about assault rifle bans, which I think are just a stupid waste of time.
18: You mean when we got rid of AR-15s temporarily?
9: And the only reason people are in favor of those bans is they never read the fine print of the bans, which don't ban anything. It's an absurd piece. It's an absurd sideshow.
18: Before you piss people off accidentally, make sure you're pissing them off on purpose. Yeah, exactly. So explain what you mean.
9: Assault rifle bans don't ban assault rifles.
18: Well, weren't AR-15s banned for...
9: What you have in an assault rifle is a category of relatively light weapon, and it's easily accessorized. When we ban assault rifles, what we do is we ban a series of cosmetic add-ons that we don't like.
18: Such as?
9: There's a certain kind of handle that people in Congress are upset about. Or there's a little thing that would hold a hand grenade. You can't have that. Not to mention, of course, you can't get hand grenades. And I mean, it's just all the stuff that makes it look dangerous and military. We say you can't have that. You can have the assault rifle, but you can't have any of the gizmos that make it look scary. That's what an assault rifle ban is. It's a complete waste of time.
18: Mm-hmm.
9: And by the way, in mass shootings, assault rifles are often used in mass shootings, but the most lethal weapon in mass shootings is a handgun.
18: Really?
9: Yeah, absolutely. We have very, very good data on this. Mm-hmm. So like, even if you're concerned about mass shootings, which I think are another kind of side road we get derailed on, it doesn't make any sense. It's like, the problem is guns. If I wanted to murder you, David, I couldn't bring an assault rifle into this office building. They would see it. It's large. I would bring a handgun and conceal it on my person. Mm-hmm. And I would pull it out right now and shoot you. In this instance, a handgun is infinitely more lethal than an assault rifle, right? By virtue of its portability. Why we have this kind of notion that just because a weapon is large and scary looking, it is more dangerous to us than one that's small and concealable is crazy.
18: I'm speaking with Malcolm Gladwell, and his newest book is The American Way of Killing. We'll continue our conversation in just a moment. This is the New Yorker Radio Hour.

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3: In your IPR forecast, there's a slight chance for afternoon showers today. Otherwise, we are partly sunny and our high reaches 81 degrees. Tonight, the rain chances increase to 70% as a cold front moves into the area. We drop to 57 degrees as our low. We begin the week tomorrow with a 50% chance for showers all day long, but our high only reaches 68 degrees. It'll be windy as well with gusts up to 22 miles an hour, and the rest of this week has rain chances into the middle of the week as our highs stay in the low 70s.
4: I'm David Remnick, and I've been speaking with Malcolm Gladwell, one of the best-selling nonfiction writers of our time. In his new book, Gladwell looks at the problem of gun violence. It's called The American Way of Killing. Here you are, you're sitting with a New York...
5: Upper West Side.
4: Every tiresome cliche.
5: Yeah.
4: And I'm sitting across the table from the Canadian equivalent who lives in a, you know, swell town in the Hudson Valley. And so our political views on this align, and they're probably pretty expected. What I hear from people elsewhere in the country is, you don't understand. Mm-hmm. This is part of our culture. This hunting. It's in the there's a family element to it, and I'm not being mocking. I'm just trying to be descriptive here.
5: Yeah.
4: How do you approach that part of the problem, the American-ness, the frontierness, the sport aspect of it?
5: Reporting this book, I talked to God knows how many people who are engaged in a meaningful way with gun violence prevention. It is astonishing to me how little they talked about gun control. I'm just doing two episodes of my podcast on what's going on in Baltimore, which has experienced over the last 3 years one of the most profound drops in homicide in history.
4: Why?
5: Baltimore is doing a strategy where they sit down and they say, okay, you can identify, looking at police records and doing network maps, the portion of the community at any given time that's at risk for being shot or shooting. It's relatively small. It's 1% population. So then you follow those kids. And when one of them has an argument and shoots somebody else, you go see the family of the and friends of the kid who got shot, and you say, dude, don't retaliate. We got this. We're watching you. Don't do anything. Because that's what it is. It's just these endless cycles of retaliation and revenge. And so they have these meetings every week where they go through names of people. Billy's friend just got shot. Can someone go see Billy? Does anyone know Billy's dad? Or Joey just shot somebody. They're going to come after his family. Can we move the family to a hotel for 2 weeks till things calm down so they don't get caught in a crossfire?
4: So effective policing, intelligent policing.
5: Not just with police, with like community leaders. Mm-hmm. Send the pastor to his house. Pastor knows that family for years. The kid's desperate. Tell him, we'll get him new housing and some, you know, grief counseling because he's lost so many friends over the last, maybe that helps him. Quite recently, Baltimore had more homicides than New York City. Mm-hmm. It is 1/10 the size, right? They're going to get under 100 this year.
4: And that's without gun control in the way that you and I mean it.
5: Not even talking about guns.
4: Right.
5: Not even talking about guns. Would they love for there to be fewer guns? 100%. They would give their eye teeth for fewer guns. But it's not going to happen. Not if you're Maryland. Are you kidding me? Someone's just driving guns up from North Carolina every day. Like, it's like, why are we engaged in this fantasy that we can wave a magic wand and remove all the guns tomorrow and everything will be fine? In the meantime, people are dying. And so what they're doing is saying, I'm not waiting for this political miracle to happen. I'm going to solve the problem at its root here.
4: Why can't the political miracle happen? The statistics show, polls show, that in fact, for all the talk of guns being part of the American fabric and all the culture and all the rest among so many people, people want it. They see the effect of guns in our society. You think it's worthless at this point to approach things in a national legislative sense?
5: Not worthless. You should simultaneously. Not futile. I wouldn't even go that far. I'm saying we should simultaneously try to do that. But if that effort takes 40 years, then it's not helping us now, is it?
4: No, and in the meantime, tens of thousands of people are dying.
5: It might take 40 years. Mm-hmm. If you want to wage battle on matters related to the Constitution and those kinds of deeply rooted, we're talking about 50-year increments between defeats and victories, mm-hmm. right? I'm fine. Go ahead, wage your 50-year battle. But I can't wait. The idea that that's what any campaign against gun violence ought to be in its entirety is nonsense.
4: Now, there's a fascinating thing in this book. You compare the police departments of Los Angeles and Berlin.
5: Yeah.
4: Similar-ish
5: size
4: populations.
5: Yeah.
4: LA has 8,500 police officers and Berlin has 18,000.
5: Yeah.
4: What do all those extra police officers do in Berlin?
5: Well, a Berliner would reverse that question and say, how on earth do you cope in Los Angeles?
4: By the way, the debate, of course, on the left here was for quite a while that there should be fewer.
5: Which was an idea so completely at odds with any kind of empirical understanding of what police do. I can't even utter the phrase defund the police without nearly blowing a gasket. So Western Europe and the United States, as a share of GDP, spend roughly the same amount of money on public safety. In Europe, they spend most of that money on police and a little bit on prisons. We spend most of it on prisons and a little bit on police. There is no universe in which our use of resources makes more sense than theirs. Why would you rather the crime happen because you didn't have enough cops to catch it and then put the person away at great cost for 40 years than to do the reverse? And also, there's a really brilliant paper by two socialists, by the way, at Harvard, Christopher Lewis and Adena Yusami. They wrote this really fascinating paper where they argue very persuasively that the level of police violence, of brutality by police in America, is a function of the fact that we have too few police and not too many. Our assumption is when we see police beating up people or whatever, the things that American police do in greater numbers than their European counterparts, shoot people with all those kinds of things. We're like, oh, that's because we got too many cops. The opposite. They chart the relationship between how many cops you have and how many incidents of police violence you have. And it's an inverse relationship. The countries with tons of cops have almost no examples of police brutality. The places that have almost no cops have a lot. Why? It makes perfect sense. When you are outnumbered, how do you project power? By using force.
4: And what's called the militarization of.
5: Exactly. Militarization is a response to the fact that you are scarce in number and you need to make a splash. I mean, Foucault could have told us this, right? So the people who said defund the police because they're too violent have it absolutely backwards. Refund the police because they're too violent. They're outnumbered. I had a great...
4: And how to reform the police.
5: Well, I think any kind of... I had an incredibly fascinating conversation with...
4: I mean, in other words, if the mayor of New York were sitting across the table from you, if Azar Mamdani were sitting across from you, and or Jessica Tisch, who's the police commissioner, what would you urge them to do?
5: New York is unusual in that it is closer to an adequate number of police officers than most American big cities. But they would still want, if you asked Jessica Tisch wave a magic wand, she would say, could you take money away from the prisons and give them to the police? She would say that is absolutely the best trade you could do. Mm-hmm. So I talked to a guy who used to be a police chief from a big city in Colorado. And he was talking about, you know, you look at your shifts and you can see shift by shift how long it takes for your officers to respond to a shooting. say. And the sooner you get to the shooting, the better chance you have of apprehending the shooter and also of saving the lives of the person being shot, life of the person being shot. And he can look and just say, well, you know, at this time of night on a Tuesday, I just don't have the cops to cover it. They're coming from the other side of town. That person's going to die. We're not going to catch that. He's like, really? Or I can't do the community outreach work. If I have enough cops, I can listen to the community. I can hear what their concerns are. I don't have, these guys don't have to be in their squad car all day long, racing from one crime scene to the next. I want my police officers to know everyone in their precinct, to know all the trusted people, to have the kids, so the kids can talk to them, all these things they want to do.
4: You write about disruption and de-escalation. Mm-hmm. How does that work in real life?
5: Well, I was talking to Jens Ludwig when I did that New Yorker piece. I called up that guy, Jens Ludwig, and he was talking about, he did a lot of work with the police in Chicago. And he's like, you know, if you ride around at night with police officers, a lot of what they're doing is de-escalation. He's talked about one night, he was out with a cop, and he sees a very, very large guy screaming at the top of his lungs and physically assaulting a woman who's clearly his wife or girlfriend.
4: Yeah.
5: Cop stops, goes over there, says to the guy, go home, calm down, tells the woman, come with me. What he did he prevent a potential homicide? Maybe. You don't know where that argument's going to go, right? That was his point, that this is what police work is. And the more police you have to engage in that kind of soft intervention, the better off your community is going to be. A lot of times when people argue for more police, what they want is more arrests and more kind of top-down kind of aggression, because that's the most politically appealing way to make that argument.
4: But we're never going to get down to European levels or Canadian levels, no matter how good the policing gets, until there are just far fewer guns, no?
5: I went to see a guy named David Kennedy a couple weeks ago, who's for years been one of the most important figures in gun violence prevention in this country. He's a professor at John Jay. And one of his comments was, the fundamental misunderstanding of kids is they carry guns not because they're predatory, but because they're scared. They're scared, of course. And by the way, correctly, right? And in a world where the police are, in to their eyes, absent and unconnected with the community, who's left to defend themselves? They are, right? The one of the Baltimore meetings I write about it, I have in my podcast, they're talking about, they go and see a kid who's, they think is at risk for retaliating. Mm-hmm. A friend of his gets murdered. And it's the latest in a whole chain of people he's lost. And he's really, really, really, really upset. And they go to him, a police officer and a pastor go and talk to him. And one of the first things they say is, you have to trust that we can take care of this ourselves. We know who the shooter is. That's the first threshold. Mm. He thinks he's on his own, right? He's got to carry a gun because he thinks they're going to come by and get him, you know, as, you know, in anticipatory retaliation. Like, that's the kind of dynamic there. You have to establish that the legitimate organizations are strong enough and effective enough that kids don't have to be scared.
4: My friend, it's always great to see you. Malcolm Gladwell, thank you.
5: Thank you, David.
4: Malcolm Gladwell's new book is called The American Way of Killing. He's also the host of the podcast Revisionist History, and you can find many years of Gladwell's writing for The New Yorker on our website, and you can subscribe to the magazine there as well. 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
7: This is the New Yorker Radio Hour. I'm David Remnick. Hip-hop aficionados love to debate the state of the genre and which current stars are really more pop than rap. But there's no question, none at all, that Grandmaster Flash is a true pioneer. He's been an innovator in the art of DJing since he was practically a child. And now, as a senior citizen, Grandmaster Flash remains as devoted to his turntable heroics as ever. He tours the globe. He spreads the gospel of hip-hop everywhere, and he tells stories about the origins of a music genre that has come to dominate the airwaves and has forever influenced American culture. In a new memoir, Birth of a Culture, Grandmaster Flash takes us behind the scenes of hip-hop's earliest days, from the Bronx to the downtown discos and parties in dank basements. I sat down this week with Grandmaster Flash, who was born Joseph Sadler in the Bronx, to talk about his new book and his beginnings. My mother always taught me to ask people what I should call them.
8: Flash.
7: Just Flash.
8: Flash, yeah. Flash is fine.
7: Because you got the greatest name ever.
8: Ever. Thank you so much.
7: To be known as Grandmaster and Flash.
8: Thank you.
7: We're just going to go by Flash. Okay. Let me ask you, Flash. You grew up. And you were fascinated by the electronics in your house.
8: Yes. Anything that turned on, lights on, and it was
7: electronics.
8: All these things fascinated me. The table radio, the stereo, the television. So now I'm getting a butter knife and I'm unscrewing the back of everything possible because now I'm trying to figure out why do these things light up? You know, my sister's hair dryer, the table radio, the stereo in the living room, the TV in the living room. And then eventually my family said, listen, you have to stop doing this. I was tearing up so much stuff in the house. I was tearing up so much.
7: So when did you make the connection between one fascination and another, between music, your father's record collection, mm-hmm. and doing something about it, that meaning electronics and even the notion of being a DJ. When does that kick in?
8: It kicks in because in the middle 70s, disco was big.
7: Huge, yeah.
8: It was the Godzilla of music.
7: Did you like it, the music itself?
8: I didn't like the music, yeah. But what fascinated me, David, was the way they would sort of pair two records together and blend. The old song disappears and the new song arrives.
7: So your book is so much about the connections that you draw as a kid and how you create yourself as well. You're creating a new musical form. So how did you take what you were hearing in disco and do something new?
8: I went back to Move On Up by Curtis Mayfield. That drum beat must have been about 2 minutes long. So when I was starting to listen to the records that my sisters were playing on the stereo, I'm like, why is this drum break so short? And I have to tell you, David, okay, let me play this pop record. Let me play this Motown record. Let me play this record. Let me play that record. It turned out a lot of these drum breaks were like 4 bars, 8 bars long.
7: Right.
8: That made me so angry, brokenhearted. Why aren't these drum breaks as long as Move On Up by Curtis Mayfield?
7: And you wanted them to be longer for dance reasons?
8: Yeah, because what I noticed that when I was watching the house parties that was happening in the house and at home, when the drum break came, the backsides would move more. I'm like, so in my mind, David, I'm saying that's the best part of the record. So that's when I started listening to Sly and the Family Stone, James Brown, TNT.
7: So what did you do about it?
8: I said to myself, I have to figure out how I can make this drum break longer, but without the person that's dancing know that I'm extending it.
7: So you've got a record that you brought in.
8: What do
7: you
8: brought a record
7: explain
8: in,
7: what
8: so,
7: you have here.
8: So I have
7: not,
8: a record.
7: Not everybody's watching on YouTube.
8: Right,
7: so
8: right. Yeah. So now what I had to do is...
7: You had to screw around with the record.
8: If I'm going to concentrate on just the drum solo of a pop record, a rock, a jazz, a blues, a funk, a disco, an R&B, an alternative, a Caribbean, all that, and I have to be able to see it in dark places. And that's when I decided to do the unspeakable, right?
7: So you got a box of crayons, the kind that you would get in the third grade.
8: Yes.
7: Crayolas.
8: Right.
7: And you got a record here. What record do we have here?
8: This is, it's called Get Up and Dance by Freedom.
7: Right.
8: And this whole record is incredible, but the drum break is just totally out of here. It's just so amazing. So what I would do is I would mark the area with a bright colored crayon, sometimes white, sometimes yellow, and sometimes orange. So what I would do is I would mark it, and then I would take a soft cloth, and I would kind of get rid of as much of the grain of the crayon as possible. And this part was called the circular.
7: We're seeing a record that looks like a geometry experiment. It's got a line around the circumference here of where you want it, and then radiating out from the center is a piece of what looks like masking tape.
8: Yes, and crayon.
7: Okay, doesn't the needle get a little angry when it hits any of this stuff?
8: Well, the break lives where it lives. So for me, I only need it from here to there.
7: I see.
8: So if I had two copies of this, I can keep cutting and pasting out one particular area. Now I can do what I heard from Curtis Mayfield, Move On Up. And I would have two copies of this, and I would have two guys with two piles of records. So which, it's like records are flying off and on, off and on, off and on, off and on.
7: So being a DJ was like an intellectual sport, but it was also a physical one too.
8: I think I based what I did, which is the quick mix theory, on math and kinetics. You know, I mean, for me...
7: When did this happen? How old were you when this was happening?
8: This is 12, 13. I'm trying to figure this out.
7: Based is there anybody else around town doing it?
8: No, this has never been done before. Because everybody else that was playing the record, they were playing the record in a traditional fashion, and they were not putting their hands on the record.
7: So you're Thomas Edison where this is concerned.
8: If that's what you want to call me.
7: You wanted to invent something that wasn't in the world.
8: I wasn't trying to invent anything. I just wanted the doggone break to be longer. So I came up with a math theory. So if I were to use Another One Bites the Dust, 4 bars. 1, 2, 3. Dun-dun-dun-dun-dun-dun. 3, 2, 4 bars, 33 1/3. So I decided to rewind the record back 6 times and let me see where I end up at. I ended up at the top of the break. I put on a rock record, duplicate copies.
7: What are you playing? What rock and roll?
8: I'm playing Billy Squire. I'm playing Queen. I'm playing James Brown. I'm playing Rufus Thomas. So once I figured out four bars forward is equal to six counterclockwise, which is full loop extraction, now I could take any record that has four bars and the break is short, I can keep the drum break, the series of drum breaks going
7: forever.
8: For hours. So what
7: And the asses are moving on the dance floor.
8: Ooh, did you just say the bad word?
7: Oh, sorry, yeah.
8: So now, what helped me realizing this, Dave, I was weaving a backing track. My biggest problem, when I was doing it alone, people wouldn't dance. They would just stand there and stare at me. I found that to be so sad. I'm like, why aren't you dancing? I'm playing the best part of this rock song. I'm playing the best part of this blues song, this funk song. Like, I want you guys to be losing your mind. And I said to myself, I have to add something to this. So I said to myself, what if I took a microphone while I'm doing this? Let me put a microphone on the other side of the table to see if there's a human being that could speak to this new style of me weaving this series of drum breaks, rock breaks, jazz breaks, blues breaks, but they're all on time to the beat. And there was this one guy by the name of Keith Wiggins. He's passed away a long time. Now his name is Cowboy. He started saying, do this and do that and do this and do that, which took the attention off of me.
7: And give me an example of what Keith Wiggins would do.
8: Throw your hands in the air and wave them like you don't care. Somebody say ho, somebody scream. So now he's got them occupied. Now I can go full throttle.
7: So what, Flesh, what year are we in when this is happening?
8: This is 72, 73.
7: So this is well before hip-hop.
8: This is because hip-hop didn't have a name then.
7: Right.
8: Not yet. It was the age of the DJs. Mm-hmm. And the big DJs of this time was myself, Afrika Bambaataa, Kool Herc, DJ Breakout. And we all had our own particular areas of the Bronx. So
7: were you competitive or friendly?
8: I think that we weren't friendly, but
7: did you know that you were starting something new, or that it was going to?
8: No,
7: I mean, forget about that. It would become an international phenomenon and become popular music itself. Did you have any idea that it would emerge from the Bronx?
8: No.
7: It's just something you did for your friends.
8: It was like mom would say, "Go outside and play." So we would go to the neighborhood park and we would grab a couple of shopping carts from the supermarket and put my little makeshift piece of crap sound system, and we would go to the nearest park. Because
7: and when,
8: now,
7: when does it expand beyond that?
8: It expands beyond that because now you have the cornerstone of the DJs in the Bronx, and it goes to Manhattan, and then it goes to Brooklyn, and then it goes to Queens, and it goes to Long Island. And then we DJs were playing all the venues.
7: And at that point, you taking Take Me to the Mardi Gras at this point?
8: Oh, I'm playing Mardi Gras, Apache. I'm playing all the...
7: All right, tell me about Take Me to the Mardi Gras.
8: Take Me to the Mardi Gras. When I went record shopping, it's very, very important. I might leave the house at about 9, 10 o'clock in the morning, jump on the subway, go downtown, and go to the record stores. I didn't like the idea of music being in charts. There's no such thing as just a white song or a black song or a foreign song or American song. Like, some of the most incredible songs could be a white drum break. It could be an Italian drum break. It could be a California drum break. You know, so for me, going into the bins was like a crapshoot. Sometimes the album cover has to talk to me. So for me, I remember being in the jazz bin, and I pulled this record up, and it has a picture of a gold hand, and the gold hand is holding an apple. I'm like, this is not making sense to me. This is not making sense to me. I took that record home, and I played it

0: We're going to listen to one of your early recordings, really the first track showcasing what a solo DJ can do with a pair of turntables and a mixer. Here's a bit of the adventures of Grandmaster Flash on the Wheels of Steel. Let's play that.
1: You see, one for the trouble, two for the time. Come on, girls, let's rock.
2: Three turntables.
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4: Flash is cool, Francois, c'est pas flash.
2: Changing a record.
1: Say one for the trouble, two for the time. Come on, girls, let's rock
3: like that. Good time, wreck it off. That's right,

0: next record. Ready?
1: You remember every move in your body. How many years ago was that?
0: When the dinosaurs was walking around freely.
1: Or when we were young or whatever. Yeah,
0: yes.
1: So you remember every move with your hand.
0: Because I had to. Because I was using three turntables. So now a lot of what I do is numerically. Like there's certain like lines on the turntable where I can say, all right, this one's at 4 1/4.
2: Right.
0: This one's is at 3 1/2. I had to remember these things because now I'm dealing with three turntables while I'm doing
1: now,
0: this.
1: Now, don't you ever screw up while you're doing this?
0: Yes, I do.
1: I'll bet.
0: Not live, though. Not live.
1: Never.
0: Nope.
1: Now, if you ask someone now these days to name some hip-hop stars, I think a lot of people would start listing rappers. But the genre really began...
0: with DJs.
1: With DJs. Creating tracks, creating beats. Mm. What was the role of the MC in those early days?
0: Okay, so four elements: breakdancer, graffiti artist, DJ, rapper. Mm-hmm. The rapper came years later.
1: Their last.
0: Their primary role is to get the crowd going while the DJ does what he does. I would say that they were.
1: Do you think that the DJs and what your contribution was is getting, you know, the bottom end of the stick in terms of the prestige that...
0: I think at the of the four elements, Dave, we probably were at the bottom of the prestige. But I think my thing is, I've always been pretty prominent. It's because I went from the streets and then I went around the world.
1: Sure.
0: You know, but DJ on a whole does not get the respect that it should get, because if the DJ didn't do this first, the rapper would not have a backing track.
1: But when we think about this, maybe this is a white thing, that you think about Studio 54, but you had a Disco Fever
0: mm-hmm.
1: on 167th in Jerome, not far from the stadium.
0: Mm-hmm.
1: How is that different from Studio 54? I got to tell you, it sounds like a lot more fun.
0: I think I was in 54, and that was a heavy disco thing.
1: Did you feel at home there, too?
0: I felt at home when they finally allowed me to play, because on my off days, I was saying to myself, David, I want to play for a hard bottom crowd, meaning guys that wear blazers and this kind of thing. So I had to go around to different clubs and ask for a job.
1: Yeah.
0: And some of these places I went to, my friends were the DJs. So I'm saying, tell the boss, you know, to let me on. It's like, nah, Flash, did they tell me that you rubbed a record and you put this crayons and you...
1: Oh, they didn't want any part of that.
0: They didn't want any part of that. I'm like, so I went over to a club called 371, where it was hard bottom, you know, girls was in dresses and high heels. I went to club 371 and I had my sneakers and my hoodie and my cap on. They said, we don't care who you are, go away, come back and dress like you're an adult, you know. So I had to put on hard bottoms, you know, a blazer, take my hat off, and there was a guy by the name of Reggie Wells.
1: Mm-hmm.
0: I said, Reggie, do you think that is possible? Can I get on for a few minutes? And he says, all right, I'm going to let you get on some of my time, because I guess apparently there were DJs that had their particular hour or their shift. He says, yeah. I'm going to let you get on some of my shift. And I went in there and I played Freedom and I played Apache, but I played this all in my fashion. I called them wafers, and I put these on the platter.
1: So these are these kind of felt things that you put under the record.
0: Right.
1: With this looks like the kind of paper you use for cookings, right? This is wax, just plain wax paper.
0: Right, because when you first buy the turntable, Dave,
1: comes on the rubber.
0: If I tried to go counterclockwise, it's impossible.
1: Right.
0: Right, so it caused friction.
1: Right.
0: So I said to myself, my mother's a seamstress, and I was very familiar with polyester, rayon, silk, leather, suede, cotton, denim. And I remember running to the nearest fabric store, and I go in there, and I'm going through all the aisles and I'm feeling all the materials, and I go like this. I say, felt. And I felt very familiar with felt. This is because in grade school, we would make letters and use Elmer's glue and cut them out, and we would get like stars, you know. So I was very familiar with this, and I remember taking that and putting this on the platter and then putting the record on top of the felt. But there still was a degree of resistance because I could see that the platter could not move comfortably clockwise. So I said, Mom makes chocolate chip cookies, and it's the stuff that that my sisters and them cook with. And I remember cutting this out to size of the record. So I put that on the platter, and I put
1: and this felt, on the felt. The felt over the wax paper, and then the record, and then you got...

0: rappers played a big role in this song here. And I think what happened with this song, it's a gift, and I want to say a curse, is because
1: why is that?
0: Grandmaster Flash and the Furious Five, we had a formula, like the Chicago Bulls formula. And right. I say this is because...
1: Please tell me you're Michael Jordan in this metaphor,
0: no,
1: right?
0: I'm the coach. So it's like...
1: You're Phil Jackson?
0: So like when I was playing the music, I know how Mel's going to speak. So I know how to play. I know how Creole's going to speak. I know how... And this is all happening. And they had a way of breaking up words. Eeny, meeny, miny, moe. Catch it. Like to see that, you're looking at a person that would normally be saying the full sentence, and five guys are saying it, and they say this very quickly. So to look at this from a visual perspective, that made us, along with my style of DJing, that made us kings. The era of this song right here broke that formula up. So that was the curse. Hmm. Big song. Huge song. I personally think that artists have egos. And something that was so incredibly powerful for what we did was dismantled.
1: How do you mean?
0: Because now five guys are not speaking. It's just one rapper on that song. It's not five.
1: You missed that.
0: I missed that. And I don't miss it for me. It's because I'm not a rapper. But I missed that formula. And I just...
1: Why did it go away?
0: I would say politics. And I'm going to go there.
1: What do you mean?
0: Politics. That's as far as I'm going to go.
1: What does that mean? Politics within that group or politics around the whole musical world?
0: I'd say politics around the music business.
1: I see. You don't want to go further than that?
0: I don't think I want to go further than that.
1: Now you got my interest.
0: You know, it just made me cry that this formula of six people who act like one was destroyed. And sometimes you go into a situation where our company, they say, well, we don't want that. We want just that part. But I'm saying,
1: I see,
0: that's not how you came to find us in the street. And you want just that one part. But I'm telling the executives and the producers, that's not who we are. So they was like, no, this is the way we want to do this particular record. And that there.
1: That's what happened.
0: That what happened. So let's just say the music business, Dave.
1: Now, Flash, it's now 2026.
0: Yeah.
1: What kind of gigs are you playing? You're at your stage of your life where you're writing memoirs, you're in documentaries, hip-hop is a matter of historical established fact. And you had a huge founding role in it. But you're still playing.
0: I'm doing my book run, you know, mm-hmm. this book signing run the next couple of weeks. And then I leave for tour. Vienna, London, Germany, Serbia. I can't remember all of them.
1: All over the place.
0: So I got to tell you, Dave, to just go in with what you're saying, just this thing has had its ups and downs, but I must tell you, it's been interesting. And to go on stage, I can't play a song until people stop screaming first, and then I start to play, and then I DJ, and I play in front of thousands of people. It's just been great things after great things, Dave. I mean...
1: Long may you run. Grandmaster Flash, thank you so, so much.
0: Thank you, thank you.
1: It's been great.
0: Great, man, thank you.
1: Grandmaster Flash. His new book is called Birth of a Culture. I'm David Remnick. That's our program for today. Thanks for joining us. See you next time.
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0: 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I'm Debbie Elliott.
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9: Welcome to Left, Right, and Center. What role is AI playing in your life? Are you excited? Like, it's helping you organize ideas, plan trips, write better emails to your boss? Or are you scared? Does it feel weird? Like it's taking over our lives in ways we don't yet understand? And at the end of the day, who's going to draw the line and regulate? Well, a growing number of voices in government are calling for action. Even leaders in the industry say things need to slow down. But some, like President Trump, say there's great risk in regulating. We could fall behind and let countries like China lead the way. If AI is here to stay no matter what, shouldn't the United States be in the lead? We'll talk about

0: edition of Freakonomics with a new foreword, and you can get it wherever you get your books. Meanwhile, coming up next time on Freakonomics Radio, at the start of every NFL season, I find myself asking the same question. How can it be, in this age of advanced analytics, that it's still so hard to predict which college quarterbacks will thrive in the NFL and which ones will fail?
1: Listen, quarterback evaluation is probably one of the most studied and still most uncertain problems in all of professional sport.
0: In trying to answer this question, I spoke with a Hall of Fame quarterback, a professional scout, a pioneering sports psychologist, and a Silicon Valley entrepreneur who wants to fundamentally change how athletic potential is evaluated. I also took a special kind of IQ test.
2: Each time you touch a box, it will change to look like another one of the possible shapes below.
3: 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Is that what
2: press
3: it's supposed to do?
2: To begin. 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
0: How to draft an NFL quarterback, that's coming up next time on the show. 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And if you can, someone else too.
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8: Coming up on the Arts Hour with me, Nikki Beatty, Australian movie star Hugh Jackman talks about playing Robin Hood in his latest film, a grittier, darker one than we've ever seen before.
9: Full warning to everybody, the beginning of the movie has got some hardcore action stuff that is pretty violent because the movie's very much about that, about the weight of violence.
8: Japanese-British Nobel Prize-winning novelist Kazuo Ishiguro discusses what makes a good train film, and the New Zealand author of Sorrow and Bliss, Meg Mason, is back with a new novel that explores obsession. Also on the show, we'll hear from American actor Emmy Rossum, who stars in the hit TV series Furious, and my conversation with German director Joscha Bongard about his film Baby Star. All that and more coming up on the Arts Hour.
10: Live from NPR News in Washington, I'm Janine Herbst. Russia says Ukraine launched more than 1,000 drones into its country, including hundreds into Moscow, as Russia was holding state elections. Moscow's mayor calls it the largest attack ever on the Russian capital. NPR's Joanna Kakissis has more.
11: The governor of the Moscow region said the area had come under a large-scale drone attack early Sunday. Russian air defense shot down more than 240 Ukrainian attack drones. But some of those drones did hit their target, the Gazprom-neft Moscow oil refinery. The Ukrainian military claims its drones damaged three units there. Videos on social media show the facility on fire. Ukrainian President Volodymyr Zelensky said the military also struck a logistics facility in Russia. The strikes happened during the first parliamentary vote in Russia since 2022, when the Kremlin ordered the full-scale invasion of Ukraine. Joanna Kakissis, NPR News, Kyiv.
10: Voters in Germany are going to the polls today in two key state elections amid growing pressure on Chancellor Friedrich Merz. As NPR's Esme Nicholson reports, the far right is expected to make major gains.
12: In the northeastern state of Mecklenburg-Western Pomerania, Merz's Christian Democrats opposed

Pepper singing Tear live in session. That's it for this week's Arts Hour. 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For now, for me, Nikki Badey, studio managers Dave O'Neill and Jackie Marjoram, and producers Nikki Paxman and Kieran Birmingham, see you next week.

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1: 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From all of us at IPR, thank you for standing with us, for being part of something bigger, and for keeping public radio strong.
2: We have a slight chance for afternoon showers today in your IPR forecast. Otherwise, it is partly sunny and our high reaches 81 degrees in Muncie. Tonight, the rain chances increase to 70% as a cold front moves into the area. We drop to 57 degrees overnight.
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3: I used to live in Colorado. I would go hiking in the mountains, walking along the trails. It was the most beautiful place I've ever lived. And I had this feeling of, I know that I'm appreciating this the most that I can, and still I know that it's going to go away. It was almost like a homesickness for a place that I hadn't left yet, like preemptive nostalgia.
4: I was recently rock climbing with my brother and some of his friends at his bachelor party, and they had a lot of new words, and the one that I caught was most interesting to me was they called some other climbers Gumbies. You know, I'm not a climber, I'm a skateboarder, so Gumbies kind of sounded to me like, you know, kooks or posers.
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6: Lucky, lucky white horse, ding, ding, ding.
7: Live from NPR News in Washington, I'm Janine Herbst. Saudi Arabia is confirming that Yemen's Houthi rebels tried to attack Riyadh with a ballistic missile. NPR's Aya Batraoui reports it comes as aid groups say half of Yemen's population needs humanitarian assistance.
8: The UN World Food Program says that in just a matter of days this month, 125,000 people were displaced in Yemen. And it says that number will likely rise as frontline fighting moves. Allison Bottomley is with the aid group, the Norwegian Refugee Council in Yemen.
9: It's a very dynamic, moving, massive scale of displacement.
8: Bottomley says the situation is dire.
9: Most of the camps are already full. So they're hoping to find space, or they move on, or they try to find someone in the local villages that will help them. But people are also sleeping under trees.
8: The UN Refugee Council says more than 2,400 people have fled Yemen this past week alone. Aya Batraoui, NPR News, Dubai.
7: Democrats and journalists are warning that President Trump's decision to ban CNN, MS Now, and Politico from the White House would limit freedom of the press. But the White House defends it. NPR's Lydia Kalitri reports it comes as Trump has faced several setbacks this week.
10: After President Trump announced the ban on Friday, former President Barack Obama said it was unimaginable what the reaction would have been if he had done the same during his presidency.
11: You just can't come to the White House press briefings anymore because you're giving the current president unfavorable coverage.
10: UN Ambassador Mike Waltz defended Trump's ban on Sunday, telling CNN,
12: "The president is absolutely within his rights to limit journalists to government facilities. Particularly when, in his opinion, they're not behaving as good faith journalists."
10: White House Correspondents Association President Jackie Heinrich says that denying access to journalists violates the First Amendment. Lydia Kalitri, NPR News, Washington.
7: Early voting for Nevada.

0: I'm Martha Barnett. Until next time, goodbye.
1: So long.
2: We have a slight chance for afternoon showers today in your IPR forecast. Otherwise, it is partly sunny and our high reaches 81 degrees in Muncie. Tonight, the rain chances increase to 70% as a cold front moves into the area. We drop to 57 degrees overnight.
3: I'm J.R. Jameson. Next time on The Facing Project, I share the story of a polio survivor who loves to dance, another from a former runner with an autoimmune disorder who is finding a new path, and one from a college student with autism who asks us to pay attention. Later in the show, I'm joined by global disability influencer Monica Ingle Thomas to explore reclaiming the disabled narrative.
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6: I'm Christopher Kimball, and this is Milk Street Radio. Today we ask, what are the rules for dining out? For example, is it ever okay to take out your phone?
7: If you wouldn't take a book out to read, would you also take out your phone?
6: And what's the best way to grab your server's attention?
7: I am shocked by how many people who work in restaurants who have told me they get snapped at, shouted at.
6: And how fussy is too fussy?
7: I had a woman reach out to me and she said, "We used to go out to eat all the time with this couple, but one of them was so persnickety. You know, it was like changing absolutely everything. Every cocktail had to be totally bespoke to their specs, all this stuff, right? And it's to the point where they don't want to go out with this person, and it's like their friendship is kind of faded because of it."
6: The new rules of restaurant etiquette, that's coming up next on Milk Street Radio from PRX after the news.
8: Live from NPR News in Washington, I'm Janine Herbst. Saudi Arabia says Houthi rebels in Yemen fired a ballistic missile toward Riyadh. NPR's Kat Lonsdorf reports it's the first time the Saudi capital has been targeted since fighting broke out with the Iran-backed rebels.
9: The Houthis have not fired toward Riyadh in years, but over the weekend, residents there, including journalists with Reuters and the AFP, heard loud explosions over the city and saw plumes of smoke rising over the airport. In a statement, Saudi Arabia said its air defense forces intercepted a ballistic missile fired by the Houthis. There were no reports of casualties or damage. The statement also said the Houthis tried to attack civilian infrastructure in the Red Sea port city of Yanbu, where a key Saudi pipeline ends. The attacks mark another escalation in the war in Yemen. The Iran-backed Houthis say they're targeting Saudi air bases in response to Saudi airstrikes in Yemen. The group has also imposed a blockade on Saudi oil tankers in the Red Sea. Kat Lonsdorf, NPR News, Tel Aviv.
8: President Trump says he's appointing a new AI czar as part of a new task force on artificial intelligence. This as the debate on whether and how to regulate the risks of AI grows. And as NPR's Emily Fang reports, the U.S. and China meet today in New York to talk about AI regulation.
10: A rapid stream of disclosures from leading AI companies has increased pressure on the U.S. and its competitor China to regulate frontier AI. But Trump has repeatedly said AI should not be regulated and that fears of AI were a, quote, hoax. And in a series of social media posts last week and over the weekend, he touted AI's contribution to the American economy and called criticism of data centers, which are deeply unpopular among voters, quote, crazed. Trump's previous AI advisor, David Sachs, is a prominent Silicon Valley investor who has been outspoken in the last weeks about how the U.S. should push as fast as possible, with as little regulation as possible, in AI. Emily Fang, NPR News, Washington.
8: And AI will also be a focus at the United Nations General Assembly meeting in New York this week, along with the U.S.-Iran war and other issues. This as China's leader Xi Jinping heads to Washington this week for a meeting with President Trump instead of attending the UN meeting. U.S. Ambassador to the UN Mike Walz says U.S.-China AI is a focus.
11: We're going to have an AI conference here at the UN General Assembly. Mm-hmm. We're going to see AI discussed at the UN Security Council. I can tell you that China just announced a World AI Cooperation Organization. And our values and their values don't exactly mesh when it comes to global governance and how technology can be used for surveillance and the suppression of freedom.
8: Speaking there on CNN's State of the Union. Meanwhile, the agreement between the U.S., Greenland, and Denmark over the semi-autonomous island is also expected to be signed at the U.N.

0: and meeting. You're listening to NPR News. Singer Ed Sheeran breaks his silence following Macklemore's removal from his U.S. tour. NPR's Matt Cherry reports the promoter dropped the rapper as the opening act after he made pro-Palestinian comments on stage earlier this month.
1: Fans at Philadelphia's Lincoln Financial Field cheered Ed Sheeran as he took the mic for the first time since the controversy over Macklemore's statement supporting Palestinians erupted.
2: What happened in Israel and at the Nova Music Festival on October 7th was horrific and compounded centuries of Jewish pain. What is happening in Gaza is a catastrophic and unjustifiable and disproportionate.
1: Local college student Hadi Chattopadhyay was among the protesters outside the stadium in Philadelphia.
3: Ed Sheeran could have kept Macklemore on this tour, but the silencing of pro-Palestine speech is not new.
1: Stadium owners had threatened to cancel Sheeran's upcoming shows if Macklemore remained on the bill. Matt Cherry, NPR News, Philadelphia.
0: In Florida, a knock on the door earlier this month startled scientists. A biologist at the NOAA lab thought someone was at the door, as in someone of the human variety. Instead, it was a clever and injured pelican, brown one, that was knocking with its beak on the glass door. Fishing line was wrapped around its wing and a hook was also stuck in there, making it unable to fly, and it seemed to be looking for help. Biologists say it also had cactus spines in its foot. They removed all of that and the bird flew away. I'm Janine Herbst, NPR News in Washington.
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5: This is Most Street Radio from PRX, and I'm your host, Christopher Kimball. Today we ask, what are the rules for dining out?
6: This is the funny thing, isn't it, about going out to eat, is like our human behavior is on display in a semi-public place.
5: Is it ever okay to have your phone on the table?
6: You know, because it's like, oh, you're most important to me, unless something more interesting happens on my phone.
5: There are also situations that are real minefields, like tipping.
7: What are you going to leave? Let's coordinate the tip here.
8: Why?
7: Well, when we split the check, we both have the exact same bill. So why don't we leave the same thing so one of us doesn't look like an idiot?
8: We're saving nations all of a sudden for lunch?
5: How to be a good diner, that's coming up later in the show. But first, we're joined by Irene Yu. She's the co-owner of Orion Bar in Brooklyn, also author of Soju Party, How to Drink and Eat Like a Korean. Irene, welcome to Milk Street.
9: Thank you so much for having me.
5: I should have had a bunch of soju and other things with me, because we could have actually drunk our way through the interview, which should have been a lot more fun. So this is a kind of drinking I'm not familiar with. It has lots of options, lots of parts to it. So let's start at the beginning, which is, what is soju?
9: Yeah, so soju is a Korean distilled liquor. There's kind of two different types of soju. The one you see most commonly commercially comes in these like green, or now sometimes like blue or like clear bottles. And it kind of drinks like, I would say, a very light vodka. Traditionally, soju was a distilled liquor that was made with like rice and nuruk, which is a Korean fermentation starter, and water. But the commercialized version of soju that you see in these green bottles is actually like the government has like one company that makes ethanol that they provide to all the different soju companies. And then that ethanol is cut down with like water and like flavorings and additives to sort of get their like special recipe. So making the soju itself is very cheap. The bottle, creating these like green glass bottles, accounts for a lot of the manufacturing cost. And in Korea, they have a really robust recycling program. So all of these bottles are collected and reused to produce and sell more soju.
5: Okay, let's talk about, I love this part, the rules around drinking. Let's talk about pouring drinks. That has a certain ritual to it, right?
9: Yes. So the hierarchy around Korean drinking really stems from the hierarchy that exists in Korea. Like, we're really cognizant of respecting the hierarchy of the people around us, whether that's respecting our elders, respecting people older than us, or even within like a corporate setting. So there's this concept of making sure you're serving the people who are older than you or higher above you first. So there's a lot of like, you have to feel out, is this person older than me? Or we just explicitly ask as well. So I think that's what's really interesting, is that you start in this really like rigid, I'm pouring for you and then you pour for me. You never pour your own drink. And then maybe as the night goes on, you sort of like start to break down those barriers.
5: Yeah, I found that really interesting. You never pour your own drink. Is that because hospitality rules sort of state that other people should pour for you?
9: Yeah, I think it's a little bit of like, don't drink by yourself, we'll drink with you. But then also like, you know, I'll serve you, you serve me. It's very much a reciprocal thing.
5: So then you talk about going out for the evening and you say, I know I'm strapping in for multiple rounds. So you move locations as you go on. You know, it's a little nomadic, right?
9: Definitely. I think it's fun because it offers a change of scene and also it sort of implicitly offers an exit strategy.
5: So the places you go to, are these places really designed for small plates of food and drinking, almost like tapas, or what places are you going to?
9: I think it's actually a little bit the other way around in Korea. In Korea, alcohol is so cheap that most of the restaurants and places that serve alcohol are making their money off food. And in Korea, it's all about big portions, about sharing. So you go to a restaurant and the idea is that like the food is first and then the alcohol sort of comes around it. So with Korean style drinking, you're almost never drinking without there being food present.
5: So if you said, hey, let's go to Seoul and spend a week eating and drinking, what are three or four things you'd tell me, things not to do or things to do, to sort of make sure I don't make a complete ass of myself when I'm in Korea?
9: Well, I will say that, you know, in this book, I talk a lot about like rituals and rules. And, you know, I think it is more like in fun. But I would say that if you stepped right off the plane, the first place you should go is the Korean convenience store, because that is where you will find everything you need to drink Korean style. So obviously you'll find your soju. So you got like the range of snacks and ramens and foods that you can eat alongside your drinking is all there. But then most importantly, they have these like hangover cures. So there's like jellies and tinctures and bottles and so many
5: the hangover aisle.
9: Yeah, they're everywhere. So that I think is the most key thing.
5: Is there a particular recipe or hangover cure, you know, you might make yourself, you're not buying something in the store?
9: Absolutely. In Korean culture, the hangover soup is so important that there is actually a dish called hangover soup. It's called haejangguk, and it basically contains all of the things you need to recharge and revitalize your immune system. It has like soybean sprouts. It has like Napa cabbage. It's a little bit spicy. It's a very like restorative thing to sort of help you sweat out all the alcohol.
5: So what are some of the cocktails or the way they mix these alcohols? You talk about a few of them.
9: Yeah, my favorite is called a milky shot. It's basically equal parts soju, beer, and cider, which is like a Korean Sprite. And then you mix that in a glass and you cover it with a napkin and you like slam it on your hand to like foam it up. And then if you shoot that, it tastes like this Korean yogurt soda. And then there's other combinations like the soju beer combo, which is called homaek. There's also a shot called gojingam leju, which translates to like you had a hard day and with something sweet. So in a glass, you build like half a shot of soju, half a shot of cola, and then you fill it with beer and then you shoot the whole thing. So when you drink it, you taste the soju first and then the beer, and then it ends with like that syrupiness from the Coke.
5: So you're co-owner of Orion Bar in Brooklyn. Are there certain things you serve at the bar that are particularly popular, especially Korean drinks that really stand out?
9: One of our top sellers ever since we've opened is actually also a drink in the book. It's our Space Spam. It's like a spam cocktail. And so it bridges this gap between like my Korean upbringing in America. So I was like, oh, wouldn't it be really cool to like have a drink that tastes like spam? And it tried really, really hard to do that. And it did not work because like fat washing spam doesn't really do anything. And I don't know, it just like didn't really work to translate spam into a drink. So instead went more with like a tiki cocktail that's inspired by the ethos of spam, I guess. So it's a little bit spicy. It's a little bit smoky. And then this at the bar, we serve frozen in a plastic spam can. So that's been very, of course. So that's been very popular.
5: And what is it called?
9: Space Spam.
5: Space Spam. So I'm listening to this now. I'm intrigued. Give me a couple of ideas. So I go to the liquor store and I'm going to come home and try to make a couple of different cocktails, Korean style. What would be a couple of simple recipes I might want to make?
9: My favorite recipes that I really recommend from the book is to try making infused soju and using that as a basis for classic cocktails, like making a jujube soju and then using that for the base of like my jujube ginseng Negroni. You know, in the book and in this talk, we've talked a lot about like Korean style drinking, but I think that there's very much a place for soju to live on your liquor shelf and play a role in making sort of a lot more like American-style cocktails.
5: Irene, it's been a real pleasure. Thank you so much. It's really, it's been a lot of fun.
9: Thank you so much, Chris. It was lovely to talk to you.
5: That was Irene Yu. Her new book is called Soju Party. Now I'm joined by my co-host, Sarah Moulton, to answer a few of your cooking questions. Sarah is, of course, the star of Sarah's Weeknight Meals on Public Television. Her latest book is Home Cooking 101. So, Sarah, later in the show, we have a segment about restaurant etiquette, what not to do in a restaurant. So I thought, since you've worked in restaurants, both as a wait person and as a chef, is there some behavior that you find is beyond the pale in terms of etiquette?
10: You know, I'm very old-fashioned in this way. I'm tired of the cell phone at the table. It's true for home, too. You know, having it out, checking it constantly, looking at it rather than talking to each other. It's almost like there's somebody else at the table besides the people at the table. So that drives me bananas. How about you?
5: That does really bother me. But I the thing that really bothers me the most, and is totally unforgivable, if someone mistreats a server.
10: Yeah.
5: I just have no patience for that.
10: I agree. Having had been at the receiving end of a lot of BS when I was a waitress, I couldn't agree with you more.
5: So how did you deal with someone who was out of control? Did you have a way of dealing with them?
10: You know, I'm of the kill them with kindness, or just show them with your response how they're ridiculous. I never spit at anybody's anything.
5: But you thought about pouring the coffee over the head.
10: Oh, yeah, I thought it. But once you've waited on tables, you always have that mentality that you really care for the staff. And also, we all tip really well.
5: It's a brutal job.
10: It is.
5: Yeah. Okay, let's take some calls.
11: Welcome to Milk Street. Who's calling?
12: This is Penny Kider.
11: Hi, where are you calling from?
12: Charlottesville, Virginia.
11: Well, welcome. How can we help you?
12: Okay. My question was, what kind of roast beef would my mom have cooked so beautifully when I was growing up? We couldn't afford, you know, really expensive cuts of meat. She's 99, and I asked her, and she doesn't remember exactly how she cooked roast beef. But I remember, I think, that she braised it in a pan, maybe on the stovetop, and then put it in the oven. And to me, it came out so beautifully. Maybe it's because I'm trying to shortcut and not braise it and waste a pan, put it in another one in the oven. But I'm wondering if you all have some secrets.
10: Are we talking about roast beef or are we talking about pot roast? Because roast beef, you don't braise.
12: See, I don't like pot roast because it's too done. But I remember her cutting it, you know, in slices.
10: When you use the term braise, was there liquid involved?
12: No, just salt and pepper and braising the all sides or browning it.
10: Browning. You mean indeed, you mean roast beef, the old-fashioned roast beef.
12: I'm looking at the Betty Crocker cookbook, and I think she had a rump roast.
10: Rump roast makes sense.
12: Uh-huh.
10: So you can do the reverse sear, and the point of the reverse sear is when you cook it at 250. You know how a lot of times, you know, right next to the crust, it'll be very, very well done all around until you get to the very center. And only that part is really the temperature you wanted it to be, unless you're a well done fan.
12: Uh-huh.
10: When you do the reverse sear, the whole thing from top to bottom is the temperature you want it to be. And you have to decide what that temperature is, taking into account carryover cooking time. So you cook it to that temperature when it's reached that temperature, and you really should get a meat thermometer. They're not that expensive.
12: Yeah.
10: And then you take it out and you sear it in the end, and it's yummy.
5: Most roast beef is made from the round, which is the hip down.
12: Uh-huh.
5: And that's very lean meat, and so it has to be cooked rare or medium rare, because if you cook it any more, it'll just be totally unpalatable, and you have to slice it really thin. I think the first thing is, what cut are you going to use? I would probably get a roast out of the short loin. There's the chuck from the front of the animal, the chuck, the ribs, the loin, the short loin. The short loin is between the round and the loin. Then you have two choices. You can brown it on top of the stove to start.
12: Uh-huh.
5: And you can use some spices and salt and other things. Put it in a low oven until it comes up to 120, maybe, on the inside.
12: Okay.
5: And then take it out and let it sit. It will come up as it's 4 or 5 pound roast, probably. It'll gain 5 degrees. So maybe you cook it to 115 to 120. The other choice is what Sarah said, which is start in a low oven, take it out when it's almost ready, and then finish it in a very hot oven, or you can finish it on top of the stove, which is a little messier. But the key to all of this is the cut. The short loin is a better shot than the round. The round is always going to be somewhat livery tasting and dry.
12: Yeah.
5: Give the short loin a shot in a low oven. See what happens.
12: Okay.
5: Penny, thank you.
12: Excellent.
5: Yeah.
12: All right. I really appreciate it.
5: Take care.
12: Thanks so much. You too. Bye.
5: This is Milk Street Radio. If you want to become a better cook, give us a ring. 855-426-9843. That's 855-426-9843. Or email us at questions@milkstreetradio.com. Welcome to Milk Street. Who's calling?
13: Hi, this is Michelle. I'm calling from Missouri City, Texas.
5: Where's Missouri City, Texas?
13: It's about 15 miles south of Houston.
5: Oh, okay. How can we help you?
13: I made an apple blackberry pie, and it was delicious. I put it in the oven first thing in the morning, was really careful with it, took it out. It looked beautiful, left it to cool, brought it to the table to serve it, and when I cut into it, it looked as though I had poured a 2-liter bottle of grape juice into a pie crust. And I was mortified and panicked and ran back to the kitchen. And I used a turkey baster to suck all the juice out of the pie.
5: Yeah.
13: And then I scooped out the fruit, which was delicious. The apples and the blackberries were very tasty together. And sort of crumbled the pie crust on top.
5: Good for you.
13: To make a makeshift crumble.
5: Excellent.
13: Served it with some vanilla ice cream, and that was great, but it wasn't a pie. And I would really like to not go through all that trouble to make a crumble.
5: Well, you only made one mistake, and that is you should have sliced it in the kitchen before.
13: Yes.
5: And then you could have said you have a crumble or a grunt or a sump or whatever it is.
10: Make up your own name.
5: Yeah, you make up a new word and then everything would have been fine. What kind of, did you use flour or some other thickener in the filling?
13: Yes, there was sugar, of course, brown sugar and white sugar, as well as 2.5 tablespoons of cornstarch.
5: I think the problem is with fruit like berries, tapioca is really the best thing to use. Cornstarch is finicky, especially if it gets overheated or especially when there's a lot of acid around. And those blackberries, I would think the juice
10: was
5: pretty much destroyed the thickening power of the cornstarch. So what you should have used was tapioca flour or minute tapioca, or you can just take tapioca, throw in the food processor and turn it into a powder. tapioca does a great job of thickening berries. And forget the back of the package. They'll tell you to use like a tablespoon of tapioca per cup of fruit or something crazy. I would use about half as much as they recommend, but that will definitely set it for you. Cornstarch is not good for fruit thickening at all, especially berries
13: that are
5: very juicy, acidic. But you've learned a lesson, which is a great lesson, which is you can tell people anything you want and they'll believe you when it comes to cooking. So just, you know, just make it up afterwards and no one's going to know the difference, but that'll solve your problem.
13: Oh, great. Thanks very much.
10: I agree with Chris on both counts, the solution, but also what you did. And as he said,
5: you just
10: should have done it in the kitchen. Julia Child had a phrase, which was, never apologize, never explain. Whatever you're serving to your guest is the best thing you ever made. And had you been able to reassemble in the kitchen and present as such with a new name, you know, you would have won. And I'm sure you won anyway. Nobody's ever as hard on you as you are.
13: I did. I had very gracious guests who would have been complimentary no matter what I served them. But it did taste good in the end. So,
5: I bet it was.
13: I count that as a win.
10: Flavor trumps everything, really, I think.
5: But just use tapioca. That'll take care of their problem.
10: Yes.
13: Okay. I'll try that. Thank you.
10: All right.
5: Take care.
10: Okay. Bye-bye.
13: Bye-bye.
5: 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Coming up, the new rules for dining out. 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I know it's just beginning to feel like fall, but here at Milk Street Radio, we're already getting excited for Thanksgiving. And this year, I'm taking your calls with Aaron French from The Lost Kitchen. 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
17: We have a slight chance for afternoon showers today in your IPR forecast. Otherwise, it is partly sunny and our high reaches 81 degrees in Muncie. Tonight, the rain chances increase to 70% as a cold front moves into the area. We drop to 57 degrees overnight.
5: This is Milk Street Radio. I'm your host, Christopher Kimball. You know, going out to eat is supposed to be fun, but with restaurants getting more and more expensive, our expectations are now higher than ever. And the rules for dining out are complicated. For example, how should we handle ourselves when we don't get our way? Here's a scene from a show that talked a lot about restaurant etiquette, HBO's Curb Your Enthusiasm.
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21: Yes, me too.
22: Yeah, we'll have pancakes.
19: We are actually already onto the lunch menu.
18: Yeah. What?
19: At 11 o'clock, we switch over to the lunch menu. So.
22: I mean, it's 11:10.
19: That's not 11.
22: What's the difference? It's just eggs.
19: You know, I mean, those are the rules.
21: I can't eat a beet pear salad at 11 a.m.
22: Okay, you know what? I see there's a Cobb salad on the menu, right?
19: Right.
22: Yeah, there are eggs in the Cobb salad.
19: Correct.
22: Okay, so take the eggs from the Cobb salad, take the bacon from the Cobb salad, and put it on some toast.
19: Yeah, I see what you're trying to do there. You're looking for a breakfast loophole. It's not going to work, and you're not the first person to try.
5: Going out to eat is a social minefield. So to help us navigate it all, we're joined now by writer Maggie Hennessy, whose new column for Bon Appetit is all about restaurant etiquette. Maggie, welcome back to Milk Street.
23: Thank you for having me. Such a pleasure.
5: You know, we could talk all day about this because as many people have had so many weird experiences in restaurants. But let me start with this. I have many children. And over the years, I have brought them to restaurants, never an expensive restaurant. And you talk about this a lot. So should you ever bring children, young children, to an upscale restaurant? Is that ever okay?
23: So this is an interesting one because it feels like we're in this era where we have this like new guard of restaurants that are chef driven, but they're sort of hanging their hat on being very casual. So it felt important to kind of revisit the question in the sense of like, we're talking specifically about a multi-course tasting menu experience. In that case, I would say no. Even though there are restaurants that will accommodate, like to the nth degree, they designate spaces for feeding or calming, for stroller parking. If the kids are old enough and the parents are okay, the server will whisk them back to the kitchen to help prepare dessert, right? This is like
5: Wait, hold on. Wait.
23: Yes, this is a thing. Yeah, this is a thing at Ever in Chicago. Really? They will do this. But I think from speaking to parents, from speaking to restaurants as well, particularly tasting menu restaurants, it seems like the overall feeling is like, well, this might happen once in a blue moon. You know, if someone's traveling and they had made a reservation a long time ago, they have their kids, they can't get a sitter. We can accommodate because we're trying to hang our hat on this level of hospitality. But truthfully, it's an adult experience that would be lost on a lot of little kids. And it's not setting them up for success, you know, in terms of attention span, tiny plates, waiting. There's just a whole lot.
5: So let's talk about bad food. You know, I had some pasta in New York a few years ago, and it was half cooked. I don't mean al dente. I mean, it was actually not cooked through. And I didn't, you know, I didn't send it back. I figured, like, I'm just not going to come here again. So how do you resolve that? Like, when do you send food back? How bad does it have to be to send it back?
23: I struggle with this one a lot because, one, I don't like confrontation. And, two, I don't want to take over the mood of the meal because it feels like even if the food is amazing, the goal of going out to eat is to have a good time with the people you're with. So I feel like what I would do is pull the server aside and just say, this pasta is not cooked to my liking. Can you bring me like this instead? And just sort of nip it in the bud as quickly as possible, not laden with passive aggression.
5: It's also not the server's fault.
23: Exactly right. Exactly. So, they should not take offense to this, right? Theoretically. It's just, you, again, don't always want to cause a scene, you know, being difficult. One column I hope I get to write down the road, I had a woman reach out to me and she said, we used to go out to eat all the time with this couple, but one of them was so persnickety that they, you know, it was like changing absolutely everything. You know, every cocktail had to be totally bespoke to their specs, all this stuff, right? And it's to the point where they don't want to go out with this person. And it's like their friendship is kind of faded because of it.
5: No, forget it.
23: This is the funny thing, isn't it, about going out to eat, is like our human behavior is on display in a semi-public place, for better or worse.
5: Well, the worst is, and I do this all the time, I'm terrible at making choices in menus. I don't know why.
23: Me too.
5: And I order something, and I ordered the worst possible thing. And the person sitting across from me ordered like the best possible thing. And I'm just going like, okay, I've completely ruined this experience. Yes. And I'm desperate to go, look, I'll pay. Just like give me the other thing, please God. But I don't do that. Another problem is you need to get the server's attention. And they purposely do not make eye contact because they just don't have time to deal with your request at the time. Or is that, I'm just making that up?
23: You know, it's possible. I do think a lot of times servers are juggling so many different things, and they're sort of thinking like two or three steps ahead of what they're doing in that exact moment. So I feel like giving the benefit of the doubt overall that it's not intentional, but I am shocked by how many people who work in restaurants who have told me they get snapped at, shouted at, like people just get furious that they're not being seen. And they kind of revert to like toddler behavior. You know, it's hard when there's hostility kind of coming from the other side that is visceral.
5: You also talk about dark restaurants, and I have a great story. Years ago, when Julie was still alive and lived in Cambridge, we used to go out to dinner occasionally, and I took her out to a well-known Italian restaurant outside of town. And we got there, they put us in this sort of alcove, and it was super dark. I mean, it was really dark.
23: Like, could you see each other's faces?
5: Barely. And Julia, in her inimitable voice, called the waiter over on two separate occasions, said, could you please turn the lights up a little? Yes, Ms. Child, blah, blah, nothing happens. Nothing happened.
23: Nothing happened.
5: So she has this huge carry-all, right? And she opens it up and she takes out a Watchman's flashlight, one of those huge 18-inch long, 8-pound flashlights, and turned it on. And the entire alcove was illuminated with her light. She couldn't read the bloody menu. And I just thought, good for her. You know, if they're not going to turn the lights on so I could read the menu. You couldn't read the menu.
23: She took the power back.
5: Yeah, she just like had this massive, you know, 3-battery operated flashlight.
23: Now we just turn on our phone lights, which are like headlights to other people's eyes. It's terrible.
5: But why do... Look, I mean, you know, the mood is fine and romantic and everything else. But I don't get the super dark restaurant thing.
23: So I think with lighting, you know, like when I spoke to owners, they use words like cozy, private, romantic. And like people look really good in low light. They look good in candlelight. I don't know if that's scientifically proven. But the problem is, it's like there's stuff that we have to do. Like we have to read a menu. We kind of want to see our food. We want to see the people across from us. So I think that the thing is like diners and restaurant owners just don't agree on what constitutes bright enough for these spaces. Like Erin Boone is a designer at Boone Interiors, and she says like almost every time she visits the restaurant she's designed after they open, she thinks they're too bright. And if she knows the owner well enough, she'll corner them and try to convince them to turn it back down. But the owners will say they cave to diners who say it's too dark, so they'll turn it up a little bit.
5: So let's talk about tables. You know, a few years ago, I read a book, great book, called A Waiter in Paris. And they talked a bit about how tables are assigned.
23: Mm-hmm.
5: So what do you do if you go to a restaurant and they walk you to clearly one of the worst tables in the house? And maybe you're there early and it's, you know, only 20% full. Is it okay to say, gee, do you mind if we sit over there? Is that fair?
23: I think so. You know, what I like to do too is like, oh, if it's, you know, you need the table back in an hour, we're happy to eat quicker.
5: That's a good one, yeah.
23: Right? Because I've noticed this reporting on whether walk-ins get worse tables than folks with reservations. And the answer is like almost unequivocally yes. So you'll end up, you know, by the bathroom where you can smell the scented candle wafting while you're like trying to eat grilled prawns.
5: So, okay, now we're going to talk about phones. I was recently in another restaurant. I don't know. I don't usually go out too often, but I did last week. And there were three people.
23: You were going out specifically because you knew you were talking to me. And I appreciate that.
5: Yes, I'm sending you the bill.
23: Great.
5: There were three people table, and this was a tavern kind of place. I looked over. All three of them were on their phones.
23: Oh, geez. No.
5: Either texting or reading or talking. And they weren't looking at each other. And they didn't do it the entire meal, but I would say 30% of the time. And I just want to go over, it's like, well, why did you go out to dinner?
23: Right.
5: Why don't you just stay home and get takeout so you can reach your phone? So what's the phone etiquette these days?
23: Okay, so I am a champion for put it away. I spoke to this woman, Mariah Grumet Humbert, who founded Old Soul Etiquette in New York, for a piece that I'm getting published soon about whether or not you should have your cell phone on the table. And she said to me, when we think about the way we communicate with people, it's like over 55% of how someone receives us is through nonverbal behavior. So even if you just like take your phone out and put it face down in front of the person across from you, that might convey something that you don't even intend to convey. You're just sort of absently doing it. But one of the things that Mariah told me that I really loved was something a friend actually told her. If you wouldn't take a book out to read at that time, would you also take out your phone? It's a great moment to just be like, whoa, like what message am I sending? Because I noticed it too. Like if I go out by myself, I'll use my phone as like an emotional crutch. But when you have someone with you, it's like, oh, you're most important to me unless something more interesting happens on my phone. So one of the things that Mariah told me that she does is she kind of has trained herself to put her phone away, take her headphones out, anytime she enters a new space. So like even if she's going into a restaurant and she's going to have to immediately like pull up a reservation on her phone, the initial impulse is like take headphones out, put phone away, make eye contact. Right. You know, like the thing I'm doing right now is interacting with the host at this restaurant. And if it helps people, there was some research that came out in 2017 that says our phones are basically petri dishes, they carry 10 times more bacteria than a toilet seat. So if you need further reminder, it's just kind of gross.
5: Well, thanks for sharing that. That's great. I really... It's worse than a bathroom seat.
23: But okay, so I will say one tip too. If you're like a caretaker of small children, elderly, or like family members with needs, and you go out to eat with someone, tell them, I have someone at home and I need to keep my phone out, or like keep it in your lap on vibrate. And then your phone won't be there. You can be 100%. Remember what it's like to be totally present with another person?
5: No, I'm trying to remember. So, okay, now you get the bill, and let's say you're with another couple, and they start going like, well, you guys had two cocktails, and we didn't, you know, like, we're not going to split this bill in half.
23: Mm-hmm.
5: You're going to pay your 62%, and we'll pay the 38% because we didn't eat as much,
23: mm-hmm.
5: which I think is, well, anyway, I'll see what you think about that. So what do you do?
23: I tend to err on the side of, if you have enough money to go out for this experience, like, you have enough money to be extra generous. And if someone is feeling pinched, I'm cool to say, that's fine, yeah, I'll pay more. Fine. You know, because I think it's like, you also don't want to change the temperature of the experience, you know, and if that becomes a sticking point or awkward, it's just not worth it.
5: But what's the etiquette of it is my question. From the person who's going to say, look, we'll pay 40, you pay 60 because you ate more, or you had the more expensive entree, you had the... you know, you have the truffles on top of the tagliatelle. What's the etiquette of that person doing that to the bill? Is that okay? I think if you are pinched financially, it's absolutely okay.
23: I do too.
5: But what if they have plenty of money, but they're just still trying to parse
23: the
5: bill?
23: They're being cheap?
5: Yeah.
23: And you know them well enough?
5: Yeah.
23: Call them out on it.
5: Okay. Very good.
23: If you don't, you know, I think, again, it's about you're trying to just get through the evening. Then you just go, okay, and call it a loss. And you
5: sure.
23: do not go out to eat with them again, because now you know. I do think it's become theoretically easier, right? Like, there are places now where you order through a QR code and you can. So if that's a thing.
5: Oh, wait. Let's stop there. I forgot to mention the QR code. I hate them too. It's like, I will ask for the bloody menu.
23: Me too.
5: I don't want to order off digitally.
23: Nope, I know. And that it's part of the reason why the phone thing is such a problem, because diners aren't set up for success if the first thing they have to do is bury their face in their phone just to pick a cocktail. You know, I mean, come on now. Give me a menu.
5: Another small thing is, if you order dessert or just, let's say, and coffee, they'll ask you, do you want coffee, tea? And I'll say, yeah, I'll have a decaf espresso or something. The decaf espresso comes out in about 90 seconds.
23: Mm-hmm.
5: And then the dessert comes later. And what you really want is to eat the dessert and then finish with a coffee.
23: Yeah.
5: So is it okay, I think it is, to say to somebody, could you just bring the espresso at the very end of the meal? Is that okay?
23: Yeah. And you know what? I love the idea of bringing that back. I think we kind of got away from insisting on that. I think you would almost say, yeah, we'll have dessert. Can you hold off bringing? Because, you'll drink that in two little sips, right?
5: So it's done.
23: Exactly. And that should be the last thing, because it gives you a little pep, and then you can rise out of your chair with purpose. And so I think we should reclaim asking for the espresso right at the, like, with the bill, you know? Bring the bill and my espresso. Exclamation point.
5: Please. Yes. And I just want to say, everyone who works in the restaurant industry, I have enormous amount of respect for and appreciation,
23: because
5: it's a brutal business.
23: It truly
5: hours are
23: is.
5: Terrible. The alcohol, dealing with the public all the time. So all of my complaints were minor complaints.
23: Well, and you know, if complaints arise, it's important to acknowledge when you're being a jerk.
5: I do that. You know, that's how I go through life. Every sentence starts out, I may be a jerk, as I say to my kids, but I'm your jerk. So.
23: That's right.
5: Maggie, this has really been fun. Thank you so much.
23: Oh, yeah. So fun. And just these questions that come up over and over. I don't know the answers to all of them, but I find them all fascinating and I love unpacking them. So thank you for the opportunity.
5: Yeah, my pleasure. Thanks. That was Maggie Hennessy. You can find her column on restaurant etiquette at bonappetit.com. 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Coming up, the stories behind your favorite pasta shapes.

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4: Welcome to Milk Street. Who's calling?
5: Hi, this is Katie.
4: Hi, Katie. Where are you calling from?
5: Winter Garden, Florida.
4: How can we help you today?
5: Well, I have been baking sourdough bread for a few years now to great success. I've been using the King Arthur Flour No Knead Sourdough recipe. And I've also been making baguettes, and I've been using kind of a tweaked internet recipe, but it's a yeast dough, not a sourdough. And I was wondering if there's a way to convert my yeasted baguette recipe into a sourdough recipe.
4: Well, here's the very, very short answer. I wouldn't try to convert one to the other because that involves a whole bunch of percentages and, you know, little details. Instead, I go back to the original source or another trusted source and just find a really good recipe for a sourdough baguette. Now,
5: okay.
4: I mean, why reinvent the wheel, particularly when it comes to baking? I'm sure there's one out there. But Chris, do you have any thoughts on this?
3: Yeah, the basic ratio, I think, is roughly 4 cups of bread flour to 1.5 cups of water. You know, if you look at pizza dough and bread dough, it comes out about that. So what you could do is figure out you've got a cup of starter. I don't know how much you're going to use. And then just break that down into its component parts, roughly the ratio of 4 and 1.5. And then take that out of the recipe you're using. So reduce the flour by, you know, 2/3 of a cup or something and the water by 1/3 of a cup or whatever it works out to. And then just give that a shot. That's not going to be perfect because the starter is a different thing than just flour and water. It's been sitting around. But that's what I would do. And, you know, try it once. It's going to be edible. You know, it's not going to be a disaster. I have made baguettes at home. I did it twice, and I'm now in the Baguettes Anonymous Club, which means I'm never going to make it again.
4: You're over it? Is that in the same category as Genoise?
3: There's a bakery 2 blocks away from my house, which makes much better baguettes than I can make. So I assume you do this because you really love doing this, right?
5: Yeah, it's definitely a fun food project to do, and experimenting is part of the fun of it for me. And I did try to do my own math conversion one time to a very sticky, perforated sheet pan of inedible croutons, basically. So I'm going to just try to find a more successful pre-tested recipe.
3: The other thing you can do, if you've been making bread a long time, you know what the texture should be like.
5: Sure.
3: So if it's too wet, you add flour. If it's too dry, you probably know the texture, right? So as you're kneading the dough in the mixer or by hand, you can adjust it. So you don't have to get it perfectly right. And you know after 10 minutes exactly what a bread dough is supposed to be like. I just did a pizza dough. I just made up a recipe last weekend for a birthday party. And, you know, I just kept fiddling with it as it was kneading. So that's the other way to go if you like adventures in bread baking. So I commend you because puff pastry and baguettes are the two highest arts in the kitchen, I think, or most difficult things to do. So anyway, give that a shot and let us know.
4: Yes.
5: Well, thank you so much. I really appreciate you taking the time.
3: Thanks, Katie.
4: Okay, Katie.
3: Bye.
4: Bye-bye.
3: This is Milk Street Radio. 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Who's calling?
6: Hey, this is Luke from Chicago.
3: How can we help?
6: Occasionally, I like to cook a stir fry or a fried rice, where I'll just take whatever I have on hand, cook it in a wok, and then finish it with a sauce that consists of either tamari or soy sauce and some sesame oil. And so my question is, when I'm cooking the ingredients in the wok, do I still season them with salt as I would if I were sauteing vegetables for some other kind of dish, or do I skip that because I'm adding the tamari mixture at the end?
3: That's an excellent question. Well, first of all, you probably, if you have meat of any kind in this, or shrimp or whatever, you're probably marinating it briefly in a soy sauce mixture. So the meat's going to be very well seasoned. Secondly, as you said, you have the sauce and it's going to be pretty salty. Other things you could add to the sauce is Shaoxing wine. That goes great. You can get a bottle of that and it's very inexpensive in a Chinese supermarket. Some mirin also you could add to that as well. And you can balance that out, but you don't need extra salt because you're going to have so much salt in the marinade for the meat or whatever the main tofu. And then you're going to have the sauce be pretty salty. I would not add extra salt.
6: Okay.
4: Luke, can I ask you a question? When you say you have leftovers in the fridge, do you mean raw meat or do you mean cooked meat?
6: Usually I'm using cooked meat, but occasionally it could be raw.
4: I would have, you know, been inclined to say the same thing Chris did, but cooked meat would behave differently, and you don't want to overcook it because it's already been cooked. So when I'm faced with a situation like you have with cooked meats, I generally just put them in fried rice and add ginger and garlic.
6: Okay.
3: You could also try the classic, you know, fish sauce, lime juice, and a little sugar as a sauce too. It's an easy way to just to switch up a stir fry.
6: Great. Well, thanks for your answer. I appreciate that.
3: And
4: good,
3: for calling.
4: Good for you for using up leftovers. I love leftovers.
6: I love to finish things that I have on hand.
3: Luke, thanks for calling. Appreciate it.
4: Yeah, Luke, thank you.
6: Bye.
4: Bye-bye.
3: This is Milk Street Radio. Now let's check in with our friends, Grant Barrett and Martha Barnett of A Way With Words. Hey, Grant, Martha, what's going on?
7: Hi, Chris.
8: Hey, Chris. Well, Grant and I have been talking about the fact that there's nothing like a plate of fresh pasta, but you know, the names of those noodles are every bit as delicious.
7: Yeah, you know, in Italy, the naming of Italian hard pasta is highly regional, right, with different terms for the same shapes in different areas, depending on where you're eating. But outside of Italy, because of the simplification that comes from food industrialization, most people only know a few of those names. So Martha and I just kind of wanted to share some of these other names of pastas that you might find in Italy.
3: We're going to be here for about 6 days.
8: That's true.
3: Because there are thousands of names.
7: There's so many.
8: Yeah, we've tried to narrow it down. That's not easy. But take, for example, rigatoni. I mean, that's a good example of a pasta that has a whole lot of different regional Italian names. Now, we're talking, of course, about the thick, ridged tube that gets its name from the Italian word rigato, which means ridged. And the oni in rigatoni indicates a larger size, sort of the same way that in English we might add zilla to a word, or enormous.
3: Rigazilla.
8: Rigazilla.
7: But, you know, in Naples or in Salerno or around there, you might hear that same pasta called bombardoni. And that oni suffix is still there, meaning large. And it refers to this medieval cannon. So it means big cannons.
8: And then in Tuscany and Emilia-Romagna, which includes, of course, cities like Parma and Bologna, rigatoni is often called maniche, which means sleeves. And that's because, of course, it does sort of look like a bowl full of shirt sleeves. And sometimes you'll hear it called maniche rigate, which means ridged sleeves. But that same root for sleeve is also in the word manicotti. It's sort of the same idea, sleeve of pasta.
7: One more synonym for rigatoni, trevelli. Trevelli means drill, and it's because sometimes the ridges on the pasta twist, making it look like a drill bit.
3: That's pretty good. You get extra points. Okay.
8: Yeah, and there are lots of familiar pasta names that are all quite picturesque, you know, like farfalle, what we call bow tie pasta in English. Farfalle is butterflies, and linguine is little tongues, and vermicelli is little worms, and funghetti is little mushrooms. And another one that I really like is denti di cavallo, which is...
3: teeth of something.
8: Yeah, teeth of the horse.
7: So some of these pasta names are about what they look like, and some of them are a little less obvious in origin. For example, take pappardelle. It's a wide, flat ribbon pasta, typically about, you know, anywhere from a half to an inch wide. And if it's fresh, it's probably got rippled edges. Now, the word pappardelle comes from the Italian verb papare, meaning to eat hungrily or to stuff oneself with food, which is probably what you would be doing if you appreciate the meaty wild game sauces that pappardelle is often served with.
3: You know, it's interesting because I was in Rome a year or so ago, and I was told by a local that for Italians, pasta with sauce is about the pasta, whereas in the States, pasta with sauce is about the sauce. And so they take their pasta very seriously.
7: For Americans, pasta is a sauce delivery device.
3: Yes.
8: Right. And speaking of filling somebody up, there's a really strange pasta name that reflects Italy's complicated relationship with religion, isn't
7: there? Yeah, it's strozzo preti. It means priest strangler. And it's not about committing crime. It's about the fact that the priest would pretty much go from house to house and you were expected to feed them. And they were known to love their food. It's kind of a stereotype of the clerical class. And so they were known to have large appetites. And strozzo preti was apparently so delicious it would fill up even a priest.
8: Yeah, and speaking of priests, there's also cappelletti, which means little hats, like little priest's hats. And Ave Maria, which is small pasta beads that are named after the Ave Maria prayer. And we can't let go of the topic of pasta and religion without speaking about another name for a pasta, the one that we call tortellini. Mm-hmm. Around Bologna, it goes by the name umbilici sacri, which means sacred navels. And there's a story behind that, because supposedly the goddess Venus happened to visit a nearby inn. And when she did, the innkeeper peeked through a door at her, but all he could see through that little peephole was her belly button. And he was...
3: Where's this story going?
8: Now,
3: come on, Martha.
7: It is Milk Street safe, promise.
3: All he could see was...
8: Her
3: belly button. Okay.
8: That's right. And he was just so captivated by this beautiful, beautiful navel that he ran to his kitchen and created these sacred navels, these umbilici sacri, which I love so much more than tortellini.
3: Yeah.
7: All right, Chris. Finally, in Italy, weddings may have more than one bride. And that's because ziti has been traditionally served at weddings, and the word ziti has had many meanings, but a very common one in many Italian dialects is bride. It's a shortening and plural of macaroni di zita, which means bride's macaroni. And then, you know, even in the U.S., you will often find baked ziti at big family celebrations like weddings.
3: You can't say Italy is not romantic and has just wonderful stories, right?
8: It's true.
7: Absolutely.
8: And, you know, there is that lovely Calabrian saying that translates as, there's no grieving without laughter, no wedding without tears.
7: And Chris will add, there's no parting without sorrow.
3: Oh, Lord.
7: And with that, we say goodbye, Chris.
8: Ciao.
3: Ciao, Bella. Take care, guys. Thanks.
7: Take care.
3: That was Grant Barrett and Martha Barnett, hosts of Away with Words. Martha just published a new book called Friends with Words, Adventures in Language Land. That's it for today. 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
9: 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Assistant producer, Mari Orozco. 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

0: Brand New Day with 6 Million. I'm Janine Herbst, and you're listening to NPR News from Washington.
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2: The chance for rain increases to 70% as we make our way into the evening and overnight hours. We drop to 57 degrees as this rain brings a cold front with it. We begin the week tomorrow with a 50% chance for showers all day. The high reaches 68 degrees.
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7: It's the TED Radio Hour from NPR. I'm Manoush Zomorodi. Today on the show, how our senses can reveal things about ourselves and the world around us that might otherwise remain invisible, starting with what we can hear. Roughly 13.8 billion years ago, the universe began. We call that moment the Big Bang, except it didn't make a sound.
8: The term Big Bang does suggest an explosion, it suggests a sound, but things are a little bit more subtle than that.
7: This is Mark Whittle. He's a professor of astronomy at the University of Virginia. And the first thing that Mark wants us to understand is that the Big Bang wasn't an explosion per se, at least not like in the movies.
8: It was really, in a way, the expansion not of something in a pre-existing space, but it was the expansion of space itself, carrying material with it. And so, paradoxically, the Big Bang was probably, in a way, silent, because everything's moving away from everything else. There are no pressure waves.
7: Pressure waves. That's what sound is. Right now, as I speak, tiny molecules are moving through the air. But if there's nothing to move through, no air, gas, or water, then there is no sound. So the universe, in its first few moments, was silent. But then, as it expanded, things changed.
8: In the young universe, you did actually have a gaseous atmosphere pervading everywhere. That was the nature of the young universe. It was hot, but there was a gas. And through the gas, sound waves can move.
7: So the Big Bang itself may have been silent, but almost immediately afterwards, the universe got noisy.
8: The acoustic era started almost immediately, basically, and extended for about 400,000 years.
7: 400,000 years might seem like a long time, but compared with the nearly 14 billion year life of the universe, Mark says it's roughly the equivalent of its first day. And during this period, the acoustic era, certain areas of space had more matter than others. Gravity pulled gas towards those denser regions, compressing it, bouncing it back out, pulling it in again, over and over.
8: What you have there is an approximately spherical sound wave being created by gravity pulling gas into these slightly denser regions and away from the slightly less dense regions. So you have this whole set of compressions and rarefactions.
7: This created sound waves moving through the entire young universe. Of course, no one was around to hear them, and even if you somehow could have been there, your ears would have been useless.
8: The frequencies of the waves that I'm talking about are one wave every 50,000 years. So, you wouldn't even live to see one wave pass you.
7: But what if we translated those waves into something the human ear can perceive? What would the beginning of the universe sound like? What you're about to hear represents the first 400,000 years of the universe, compressed into about 10 seconds and raised roughly 50 octaves into the range of human hearing.

0: thanks to Mark Whittle. It's like we can hear the universe expanding.
1: So the most obvious thing is this decrease in pitch, the drop in pitch.
0: Mark says, imagine the young universe as an enormous musical instrument, almost like an organ. At first, only its smallest pipes had enough time to produce waves. But as the universe aged, larger and larger regions joined in, and larger pipes make deeper notes.
1: The musical instrument, if you like, of the universe is beginning to wake up. And it wakes up in sequence, starting with the smallest organ pipes and ending with the largest.
0: Our senses are how we make contact with the world around us. We use them to navigate everyday life. But they can also help us understand things that seem almost impossible to comprehend. So on the show today, a journey through the senses. What we can hear, see, feel, and smell. From an artist translating modern-day challenges into physical art experiences to a chemosensory researcher exploring the science of smell and using sound to understand the expansion of the universe. Which brings us back to cosmologist Mark Whittle. Mark has been obsessed with astronomy since he was a child growing up in England.
1: I was lucky in being a sort of 10-year-old in the mid-60s, when a lot happened in astronomy, and I also happened to be living in Cambridge in England, and some of what was going on was happening there. So discovery of pulsars, these sort of rotating neutron stars, discovery of quasars, so these were huge black holes, you know, far across the universe. And then, of course, you know, the famous discovery of the microwave background, the fireball of the Big Bang. And they all happened roughly the same time.
2: Mm.
1: I had a little box that I put, you know, articles that I'd cut out of the newspaper and little paraphernalia.
2: Your own little Google.
1: Way predates anything like that. But that was my little way of doing it. And it fascinated me. And I don't think I've ever looked back.
2: Can we just lay some groundwork? The Big Bang has really become one of your specialties, explaining and talking about that. But when I was a kid, it was presented as a theory of one of the things that may have happened to create everything around us.
1: So certainly, I mean, of course, there's a famous TV show called The Big Bang Theory, and the word theory is attached to it. Nowadays, I would say there was sort of, maybe five or six just really key pieces of evidence which support the reality of a hot early phase in the universe's life, roughly 14 billion years ago. And, you know, maybe the most obvious is the microwave background. It's essentially the glow coming to us from those early times across space. But when we look out, we don't see that light directly.
2: Mm-hmm.
1: The light waves got stretched as they crossed the expanding universe. And so they started out as light, leaving the young universe with wavelengths of about a millionth of a meter, that's a micron. And they arrived 1,000 times longer, which is a millimeter, and those are microwaves. So it is light that left the young universe, but it's microwaves that arrived. They've had a very long journey, you know, 14 billion years. And during that time, they've been stretched and they arrived therefore as microwaves. And that wavelength, of course, we attach the name microwave. It's the same, basically the same type of waves that are inside your microwave oven.
2: Yeah. So I guess that brings me back to my question about the name, the Big Bang. I mean, call me literal, but I always assumed that meant there was a loud explosion.
1: Yes. Yeah, so let's just look at the coining of that term, the Big Bang, which was sort of 1950s, actually. And it goes to a series of radio programs broadcast on the BBC, where a prominent British cosmologist called Fred Hoyle was actually doing an excellent job communicating all these new discoveries.
3: The implications of new galaxies forming are striking.
1: He coined the term Big Bang to be slightly derisive, just saying, well, it's nothing more than a Big Bang, really. And that name has stuck.
3: There are actually many Big Bang cosmologies, and they all have the property that the universe is supposed to have started at a particular moment.
1: But the creation of the universe in this so-called Big Bang was really rather different. It involved, and it's difficult to get your head around this, but it's really not of an expansion into anything. It's an expansion of everything.
2: God, it really messes with your head, doesn't it, Mark?
1: Oh, yes.
2: So how did you come up with this idea of translating all your measurements of these sound waves into music, something that is we can listen to?
1: So starting with the COBE mission, it's a NASA satellite in 1990, and then the WMAP satellite in 2003, the sensitivity of the microwave telescopes began to reveal these very slight patches on the microwave background. And what scientists do with the image of the microwave background, this full sky, this sphere of glowing with patchiness on it, is they do a wave analysis of it, and it produces a spectrum. And not only were these waves basically acoustic waves, but also there was a fundamental in harmonics. And that is exactly the signature of something like a musical instrument or a human voice.
2: I mean, it brings new meaning to the phrase, feeling like you're in harmony with the universe, right?
1: Yes, absolutely. I mean, both harmony, sort of emotionally and aesthetically, but also acoustically.
2: Yeah.
1: And so I just thought it was a wonderful way of communicating to the public what these new discoveries were, was to actually use sound as the bridge rather than light. Because everything, for the most part, as you said, is visual. You have the wonderful pictures from, you know, Hubble and other telescopes. They're all visual and they're color, and that triggers our sensitivity to color. But our ears are not often used. And so I thought, well, here's an appropriate vehicle.
4: Now here's a map of today's old universe, spanning 4 billion light years with us at the center, and it shows the positions of about 100,000 galaxies.
2: Mark Whittle explains more from the TED stage.
4: And if you perform a similar wave analysis, sure enough, there's the fundamental and harmonics showing up faintly in those web-like patterns. The sound waves have turned to stone, so to speak, and become fossilized in the patterns of galaxies. But even more remarkable, I think, is that we think all of this cosmic structure, the sound waves and the galaxy patterns, had their ultimate cause with subatomic quantum vibrations during the universe's birth process, an incredibly short time of hyperexpansion that we call inflation. Now, this is a truly stunning proposition, that quantum oscillations smaller than atoms get amplified by cosmic expansion to make huge sound waves that then transform into an ever-expanding tapestry of galaxies.
2: In a minute, more about using sound to help us understand how the universe began and turning the mysteries of space into music. On the show today, making sense of the invisible world around us. I'm Manoush Zomorodi, and you're listening to the TED Radio Hour from NPR. We'll be right back.
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10: The chance for rain increases to 70% as we make our way into the evening and overnight hours. We drop to 57 degrees as this rain brings a cold front with it. We begin the week tomorrow with a 50% chance for showers all day. The high reaches 68 degrees.
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2: It's the TED Radio Hour from NPR. I'm Manoush Zomorodi. On the show today, making sense of the invisible world around us. Cosmologist Mark Whittle has spent decades explaining the creation of the universe to his students at the University of Virginia. But he's also been using sound and music to help the public at large connect with these mind-blowing concepts. Earlier, we heard those ancient sound waves turned into something that we can actually hear as humans. But Mark also wanted to know, could those sound waves be turned into actual music?
1: Yes. So in this period in the early 2000s, when the data were coming in and the first three harmonics were seen, and then more recently with the Planck mission, the first seven harmonics were seen, I began to sort of play with it a bit more and sort of measure, well, what are the frequencies of these? What are the tones? And as you heard from that rendering of the raw sound, it's really more like noise than music. And that's for a very simple reason. And that is that those harmonics coming from the young universe are actually very wide. You know, if you're standing at a piano, you don't put your finger on one note. You put your full forearm onto a lot of notes. It all comes out together. And so it's not very musical, and it's more like noise. And so, you know, I just thought of the simple modification, really, which was to narrow the harmonics, bring them down to the kind of width in frequency and pitch that a musical instrument has. And that's very much narrower. And so then it becomes more like a note. And then you start saying, oh, well, what were these notes? What kind of chord was it? And then I also thought, although it's continuous sound, so the technical term is microtonal, so they're not individual notes, it slides down. I just thought, well, why not map it onto all the notes that we know about?
2: We want to play it, if that's okay.
1: Yeah, sure.

0: So in simple terms, what did we hear there?
1: Yeah, so that was the sounds that come from when you track the harmonics dropping in pitch as they cross each note on a piano keyboard. So instead of sliding down, they're now sounded at particular moments, just depending on when they cross that note on the piano. And those are the first eight harmonics, which are basically the eight that have been seen by telescopes. And, I chose to sound those using a piano, but it's still not particularly sort of orchestral and musical. To finally add artistic expression to this, I gave these notes to sound artist Anda Mikkelsen, who worked with Pulitzer Prize-winning composer Caroline Shaw to write a work for choir and organ lasting about 10 minutes and based on these note sequences. It's been performed a number of times, but here's a brief excerpt from a performance in the Catholic Cathedral in Richmond, Virginia.

0: think this is one of the few times I've experienced a genuine coming together of science and art, both framed within a sacred context. It was a moment to feel deeply connected to and part of the entire universe. Those particles and atoms from that first acoustic era went on to make stars and galaxies and planets and, of course, us. And right now, some of those atoms are inside your brain, somehow witnessing and understanding their own ancestry. They were out in that hot glowing gas, participating in that first symphony. Nowhere else, as far as we know, can the universe appreciate itself.
1: It's intense.
2: Yes, the piece lasts 10 minutes. I picked that because I thought it demonstrated the range, and including that lovely transformation towards the end of that excerpt where it gets just delicious. It's lovely. And actually, I think there's something really sort of almost philosophically rather delicious here, which is that it turns out that most of the cosmological story and most of science in general is actually intuitable. And there's, in a way, we have no right for that to happen because we've evolved in a very different environment on the surface of the Earth. Why is it that we can understand and translate these things that are so remote into our world? And I think the answer is because actually, you know, all the laws of physics are right here on the surface of the Earth, and we've sort of been coached in them through our evolution. So that, yes, we know what sound waves are and we know what light waves are because we've developed sensors, and the universe is filled with those two things and more. And so actually we've got a very rich intuition for most of the rest of the universe, even though we've only been constructed on this tiny little sphere. We've come from that material. The material that was making the sound has become us. I mean, not just us, it's made a lot of stars and galaxies, but our material was out there in that hot gas. And extraordinarily, for reasons which we really don't understand, that same material can now actually understand itself and witness its own origins and at some level appreciate them. And that seemed to me to be a rather beautiful loop from the unconscious early universe sort of becoming awake through us and our ability to somehow understand our surroundings enough to appreciate the deep lineage of how we got here.
1: I mean, I love hearing about this because it just takes me out of my minute-to-minute worries. And it's easy not to think about this stuff because I don't understand it. But then I'm reminded by someone like you who does extraordinary projects like this that, no, actually, we do understand quite a bit of it. Sure, we don't know the why or the how, but science is unraveling and can be made more sort of tangible to regular people.
2: Absolutely. I basically spent my life doing my childhood hobby, and which is incredibly lucky to do that. And through that exploration of astronomy, I actually can, without any real effort, just sort of see the universe around me. I mean, just to give you a quick example, you know, I went for my morning walk, and I, you know, as each foot lands on the pavement, you just think, well, what is that material that my feet are landing on? It's hard, and it's got, you know, magnesium and silicon and oxygen. And then you think for a moment about, well, what are those things? Well, they're made of atoms, but go inside the atom to get to the nucleus. There's a bundle of protons that are stuck together. How the hell did they get together? Because they push each other apart. And the answer is, well, they got pushed together in the centers of stars about 5 billion years ago, where the pressures were enormous and the temperatures flung those protons together. And then they got you know, expelled out into the coldness of space. And then 4.5 billion years ago, it all collapsed in an incredible crash onto the Earth. And through billions of years, here they are now, under your feet, with every step. And they have that history locked inside them. And that's remarkable, to come out of a morning walk down the pavement. But it's all there, just the enormity of the universe and its incredibly varied environments that can create all these things and then bring them together and mess them around in a big cauldron, and out we come.
1: Mark Whittle is a professor of astronomy at the University of Virginia. You can see and hear his full TED Talk at TED.com. On the show today, ideas about using our senses to navigate and understand the world, including our sense of smell.
3: So when it comes to the evolutionary purpose of smell, you know, it's survival.
1: Paula Joseph is a senior investigator at the National Institute of Health, where she co-directs the National Smell and Taste Center.
3: I study how important smell and taste are for health and well-being.
1: Paula says smell is the body's early warning system, detecting things way before we become consciously aware of them.
3: So it detects airborne threats like smoke, fire, toxic chemicals that are in the environment, including predators, before they can be seen or heard. It also helps determine if food is safe to eat or dangerous. So you can think about that as like one of these evolutionary systems that has been preserved across species for survival.
1: So smell can alert us to danger in our surroundings. But over the past decade, Paula has been studying how smell can be an early warning system for things that are happening inside the body as well, specifically the brain. It all started with her mother-in-law's cooking.
3: Her food started tasting very salty or very sweet. You know, an excellent cook, amazing, delicious Mexican cuisine. And she's Mexican, but we started noticing this.
1: So she would make you a meal and you'd be like, whoa, everything is super salty or really sweet.
3: Yes. Even the kids will notice it was extremely salty. And, you know, one of the things that she was also starting to do and compensate was like she will ask us to taste the food for her. Like, how does this taste? So I turn around and tell my husband, I think something's wrong.
1: Paula knew exactly what to do. She got a booklet of scratch and sniff stickers to test her mother-in-law's sense of smell.
3: And then that tells you, you know, depending on how you answer, that tells you whether you have decreased sense of smell or complete loss of smell or whether your sense of smell is normal.
1: Huh.
3: And long and behold, for her, it was a decreased sense of smell. And that kind of sort of led to a cascade of doctor's appointment and a number of tests. And then we realized that, you know, she had frontal temporal lobe dementia.
1: Is that because it's the same region in the brain that's being affected?
3: Correct. So it's like the areas of the brain that are being affected, you know, are sort of degenerating the olfactory patterns as well. So in particular, you know, for her, I mean, we noticed this early.
1: Hmm.
3: So we see that in individuals with Alzheimer's and Parkinson's disease and even frontal temporal lobe dementia, the sense of smell is decreased early, like years before any other symptoms appear.
1: Years before?
3: Years before any other symptoms appear. So for many people, we're not getting, you know, we're not getting our sense of smell measured by our primary care doctors. I mean, if I ask you, Manoush, when was the last time you had your sense of smell measured?
1: Never.
3: Never. That's usually the answer that most people give.
1: That is true. That's funny. I just had my checkup the other day and he checked, you know, my tongue and looked in my ears and my eyes and measured, you know, my body temperature and weight. But there was that was the one sense that we had no discussion about, my sense of smell.
3: Exactly. So, and, you know, and your provider is not alone. You know, we have school vision screenings for hearing. We have the same For smell, we have instruments, and they're good ones we have, but they're primarily used in research, and no specialty really owns it. There's no reimbursement, and until recently, there was not much to offer people once you found out there was a problem.
1: Hmm.
3: So if you ask me who should be doing this test, I would say at a minimum, primary care should be screening and then doing the proper referrals.
1: So just like, you know, I get my cholesterol done every year and I have a baseline, we would know like, oh boy, this is skyrocketing and we need to do something about it.
3: Exactly.
1: But what is the difference between regular loss of smell and taste due to aging versus it being a symptom of something much, much more wrong, deeply wrong?
3: Yeah. So, you know, one of the things, like, our senses are going to decline as we age. But one of the things that happens when, you know, neurodegeneration is that even though it's slow, you can see those changes more pronounced in some ways for some patients. Mm. And it's really tied sometimes to cognitive decline as well. So I think what matters is not whether your smell is perfect, is whether it changed, especially if this change is suddenly and it has not come back. And, you know, when you think about, for example, COVID was actually a very interesting, social experiment when it comes to smell.
1: Yeah, because I feel like for many of us, that was the strangest symptom, which was people immediately losing their sense of smell. Something, you know, not like with a cold where it's dampened, but like completely gone.
3: Exactly. You know, and one of the things that we have seen when COVID is like, you know, most people recovered, but we've seen that a small group did not. And some of them have developed parosmia, which is an absence of distortion. For example, your coffee smells like burning garbage.
1: Ugh, no, that's so sad.
3: Yes. So, you know, their own partner smells wrong.
1: Oh, no.
3: And that's hard to live with than losing it all together. And that gets badly underestimated because it sounds minor when you say it out loud, but it changes your quality of life.
1: You know what it actually reminds me of is when I was pregnant and I would walk by bakeries, and normally I would love the smell of bread baking, wafting through the air, and it made me so nauseous. And it was such a strange feeling. What is happening when something actively smells bad that used to smell good? What is going on in the brain?
3: So actually, currently, we have a study that we have that it's ongoing right now, which is really, we're trying to understand exactly this question. You know, what happens when someone develops parosmia? So we're getting individuals with parosmia and putting them inside a scanner to understand through, you know, fMRI, just scanning their brain, what signals are changing. So we can really understand why is this distortion happening and what are the mechanisms, and is there something that we can offer patients that can ameliorate their symptoms? If you go to the doctor, they will say, you know, it's in your brain. No, this is an actual experience that someone is having.
1: In a minute, more about your sense of smell and what it means when it goes away with chemosensory researcher Polly Joseph. Today on the show, how our senses help us understand our surroundings. I'm Manoush Zomorodi, and you're listening to the TED Radio Hour from NPR. We'll be right back.
4: 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Next time on The Facing Project, I share the story of a polio survivor who loves to dance, another from a former runner with an autoimmune disorder who is finding a new path, and one from a college student with autism who asks us to pay attention. 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
9: It's the TED Radio Hour from NPR. I'm Manoush Zomorodi. Today, we're talking about how using our senses, including sound and smell, help us better navigate and understand our world and ourselves. Polly Joseph is the co-director of the National Smell and Taste Center. She's researching why some illnesses cause our ability to smell to suddenly disappear and the effect it can have on people's lives.
3: One person that comes to mind, you know, is this young man who was a firefighter and lost his smell to COVID. And as you can think, you know, being exposed to things like, you know, smoke and burn, you need to be able to smell this.
9: Right.
3: So one of the things that really was causing him a lot of distress was the fact that he wouldn't be able to do his job. Like he was, and at this point, he was being diagnosed with long COVID. He was not recovering. And we really needed to start thinking about this as a disability. This is one of those things that we consider an invisible disability. And he had to change, he had to think about different accommodations at work because he couldn't necessarily, you know, work in the field anymore because of this. And I had another patient who was a chef. And as you can think, you need your sense of smell and taste as a chef. And just the deep grief that, you know, these two individuals experience as a firefighter, as a chef, their community, like things were changing so quickly for them just because the senses that they needed for work was just gone. And till this day, they have not recovered.
9: Oh, they haven't. Yeah, I was going to ask, is there anything you can do for them?
3: So we don't have a lot of treatment when it comes to smell and taste. We primarily have, you know, olfactory training is one of the things that we tend to recommend to individuals. And it works for some people, but it doesn't work for others. We need to know exactly, you know, the reason, like what caused the loss of smell and how early are we catching people. And if we catch it early, we see that if it's based on a virus, it can regenerate and people can gain their sense of smell back. But for others, it just doesn't happen at all. So this is why we have been focused through, you know, through the National Smell and Taste Center and some of the other centers around the country on really understanding what is happening, what are the mechanisms, what are the things that are changing from a biological perspective so we can develop drugs and treatments and interventions that can help people long-term. And if we understand this, we might be able to create alternative therapy that can help also people preserve their brain health through their sense of smell.
9: Can you tell us more about the research you're doing where you're linking it to obesity and alcohol use disorder in addition to neurodegenerative diseases? How does that fit in?
3: Yeah, so one of the things that when we think about, for example, alcohol, we think about cravings. The smell of alcohol gives individuals cravings. But one of the things that we have not really looked is to, you know, how are the senses affected by long-term alcohol use? So one of the things that we are looking in my lab in particular is, you know, what happens when sustained drinking and what happens when individuals stop drinking is the recovery of their sense of smell and to what baseline. Mm. And it's the same thing with obesity. So you probably heard a bit of like, you know, the changes that are occurring right now when individuals taking GLP-1s. So, you know, just as of this month, there's been some study just showing that, you know, everybody assumes that these medications make food taste bad or taste like nothing. And that's not what this group of investigators found. Smell was unchanged, but the main difference showed up in something called detection threshold. It's just a degree of sweetness that you, or for example, that you need to be able to detect something. So that's one of the things that change for individuals that actually had, that were taking GLP-1 and what we call food noise. So people on the medication longer reported, you know, fewer intrusive thoughts about food and less craving, less reaction to food cues and less wanting high fat foods than those that didn't. So, but when it comes to the particular changes in the sensory processes itself, we need more studies on this to understand how the world is changing for people on taking these medications.
1: So just to sum it up, I think what you're saying is that this study is saying it's not just how hungry you are. It is how things taste when you do eat them, what they smell, the sort of the textures, whether you are thinking about food, whether it feels as satisfying when you do eat it, everything.
3: Exactly.
1: Yeah, so I would love you to just sort of tell me what you, on a daily basis, just like in our everyday lives, do you think that we should put more of an emphasis on smell? Do you think it could change our experience of the world? I mean, I've never been that into aromatherapy, but I don't know. You're making me think maybe I should be.
3: I mean, I think we need to be more conscious and, you know, like I think mindful about this, the odors around us. Stop and smell the roses. It is important for us to do this, right? Like to do more active, like olfactory training. Like you can do this even when you're cooking at home, right? Just get something out of your cabinet. When you're putting the spices in, you know, in as you're cooking your meal. So it's not only just about aromatherapy, it's even in the way that we are interacting in our kitchen. There's so many places around our lives where smell is actually playing an important role.
1: That was chemosensory researcher Polly Joseph. She is a senior investigator at the National Institute of Health, where she co-directs the National Smell and Taste Center. You can watch a video about her work at TED.com. So on this episode, we have talked about sound and smell, and now how sight can help us comprehend the nearly incomprehensible, like how our planet's climate is morphing and changing, or the sometimes scary and very confusing capabilities of AI.
10: We are the reason for all these complicated problems. We made it, but we don't even know what is happening, how to understand it, how to solve the problems.
1: This is Yiyun Kang. She is a multimedia artist based in Seoul. And in her work, she tries to span that gap between humans and the forces we've created that we can't even see.
10: So the first thing I believe that we could do is make the problems ours. And to do that, I think we need to feel it. We need to sense it.
1: I saw Yiyun's talk in the TED Theater. She was an ethereal figure on stage, almost as though she'd been brought there from the future, surrounded by shifting light, lasers, and enormous moving images. Her work takes things that are mostly invisible to us, like satellite data, artificial intelligence algorithms, and gives them a shape that people can actually see.
11: Living at the intersection of art and technology, my mission became clear: to render the invisible visible. But how do we translate the intangibles? Let me take you on my journey. I began with the most vital data set, the Earth. specifically our water. Half of humanity will lack clean water by 2050, and many already do. To expose the crisis of this vital resource, I spent an intense year with Google. They were searching for an artist who could bridge the gap between complex data and creative storytelling. And an amazing door opened. NASA joined the team to offer me an exclusive access to the satellite data. This rare gift becomes the soul of my artwork, Passage of Water. My goal is to turn these NASA numbers into visceral experiences, dramatize them so that we can truly see and feel what is happening to our freshwater. Look at this. This is the raw satellite data that captures the water situation.
1: At first, the raw data is not exactly moving. On three enormous screens, it looks like what it is, columns and columns of tiny white numbers racing around.
11: We have the most sophisticated technology over time, but who can actually understand what is happening here? What happens if we change the interface? This is Passage of Water. It lives on Google's platform designed for you to fully interact with.
1: Picture planet Earth floating in space, suspended against a black background. Across its surface, the fresh water appears in blue, while the water we've lost is marked in red. And suddenly, as the years go by from 2002 to 2023, the planet becomes a deeper, deeper shade of that red.
11: We are losing our fresh water fast, and we are the reason. This is where artistic creativity becomes an essential, not a luxury. You don't just see the data, you feel it. It is the language that allows me to tackle those wicked problems and turn them into something we can grasp. We brought this project to COP28. There we spoke with climate scientists, policymakers, indigenous people who face water scarcity every day. Seeing their reactions in front of my artwork gave me absolute certainty. Art is the vital bridge, a missing link that has undeniable power to restore our lost connection.
1: Let's turn the conversation to your more recent work, which is to do with AI, which honestly, to me, is the least tangible and hardest for people to wrap their heads around. What was the point for you that you were like, okay, it's time to figure out how we get people to connect with their bodies, with their senses, to this invisible force in their lives?
10: For me, the reason why I actively started tackling the AI recently is because of the user interface. Before the ChatGPT-4, the AI was still very difficult. You have to have a proper coding knowledge. You have to have a proper experience so that you can train the model. But now everything is just at our fingertips. We just need to type it. So it removes all the barrier. And people start to using AI like a chatbot every day. So I thought that, well, something's going wrong. The technology is way much more complicated than any other technology over time. But what is going on behind the clean user interface? We should talk about it.
11: I felt a strong yearning to pull this intelligence into tangible forms. I wanted to make an overwhelming experience, something that you don't just look at, but something you inhabit with your body. We are at a threshold. To co-design a future with AI, we must ask, what is the shape of future AI? I built a physical answer to that question, and this is light architecture.
1: Picture yourself walking into a dark, circular room that represents the mind of the computer. Around you, 24 slender gold rods rise up from the floor, each with a light on top. Beams shoot across that floor, climbing the walls and reaching up to the ceiling, intersecting. And as the lights pulse, they form and break into patterns. It's almost as though they have their own language. This is Yoon's way of giving the activity inside an AI system a physical and beautifully arresting form.
11: In light architecture, AI takes a physical breath. These modules are no longer flat pixels. They are living neurons, and I call them neuropods. Here, you don't just watch a model. You stand inside the mind of a machine. I found my inspiration in human brain. Our brains have an incredible mechanism, weaving data from cortex to deeper layers with the flexibility that AI cannot yet replicate. But it makes me wonder, with this incredible power inside our heads, are we genuinely training it? Or we're simply leaning on AI, paralyzed by the fear of being replaced by a machine, only to let our creativity and curiosity wither? Is that the future we want?
10: Sometimes people find it scary. Some people find it very interesting. I don't give them an answer. It's rather having an opportunity to think about it. How do you want to design your life with AI?
7: I mean, it sounds like I hear your own feelings of...
10: Exactly.
7: Conflictedness, because yes, you used yes. AI to make the artwork about AI, right?
10: Yes.
7: And so it sounds like you are curious about a symbiotic relationship with AI, but also cautious and skeptical and unsure.
10: It is so true. I'm exactly like a huge excitement, great anxiety, all kind of entangled inside of me. That's the reason why my artwork is also fluctuate. Positive, negative, you know, lighting and darkness. Because this is the technology we built. So we want to share that feeling together. And I want to believe that we still have an opportunity to make decisions, proper time, so that we can progress together.
11: This is who I am. I'm an artist who builds bridges. I collaborate with scientists. I build systems. And I connect the physical and the virtual. My art is about building spaces where you can step inside the unseen. I do this because I believe one simple truth, that we are all deeply entangled.
9: That was artist Yiyun Kang. You can see her full talk at TED.com. Thank you so much for journeying through the senses with us on this episode. It was produced by Katie Monteleone, Harsha Nahada, and Rachel Faulkner-White, with help from Lucy Little. It was edited by Sanaz Meshkinpour and me. Our production staff at NPR also includes Matthew Cloutier, Avery Keatley, Theo Guerin, and James Delahousie. Our executive producer is Irene Noguchi. Our audio engineer was Jimmy Keeley. Our theme music was written by Ramteen Arablouei. Our partners at TED are Sal Khan, Logan McClure-Davda, Ellen Walters, Roxanne Hilash, and Daniela Balarezzo. I'm Manoush Zomorodi, and you have been listening to the TED Radio Hour from NPR.
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16: Trump loves the pageantry of these big state visits, but so far, these kinds of big meetings have rarely produced substantive agreements.
17: President Trump is gearing up for a big week on the international stage, from the UN General Assembly to hosting the leader of China at the White House. For Sunday, September 20th, this is All Things Considered from NPR News. I'm Melissa Nadworny. In Trump's meeting with Xi Jinping, can the U.S. and China find common ground? When

0: Over the past year, Defense Secretary Pete Hegseth has been hosting several worship services at the Pentagon, Christian worship services. Church and state separation issues aside, the tone of these services has gotten a lot of attention. And if you haven't seen it, I wanted to play you a little bit of it.
1: Give them wisdom in every decision, endurance for the trial ahead, unbreakable unity, and overwhelming violence of action against those who deserve no mercy.
0: I was thinking a lot about this kind of strident rhetoric when Pope Leo released his first encyclical this past spring. An encyclical is one of the most authoritative documents the Catholic Church can publish. So this was a big opportunity for the Pope. While he talked a lot about AI, he used this encyclical to also comment on the idea of a just war. He didn't mince words. He said it was, quote, outdated. The concept of a just war is something I will admit I have not thought

0: war morally justified? And that's what we're going to talk about today. I'm joined by two guests who have been thinking about the concept of a just war for decades. Rabbi David Saperstein is the director emeritus of the Religion Action Center of Reform Judaism. He's the first rabbi in American history to have been designated a U.S. ambassador and served as the United States ambassador at large for international religious freedom. He's also an attorney and the author of Jewish Dimensions of Social Justice, Tough Moral Choices of Our Time. David, thank you so much for being with us.
1: Pleasure.
0: I also want to welcome theologian Miroslav Volf. He grew up a Pentecostal Christian in the former Yugoslavia, a Protestant minority in the region, with Croats being predominantly Catholic, Serbs, Eastern Orthodox, and Bosnians, Muslim. In the 1990s, conflicts between these groups erupted into one of Europe's most deadly wars, resulting not just in the carving up of Yugoslavia, but many, many war crimes and genocide. And many of these horrors were justified in Christian terms. And Miroslav, now a professor of theology at Yale Divinity School and director of the Yale Center for Faith and Culture, has spent his life as a scholar and activist trying to understand that. Miroslav, welcome.
1: I'm delighted.
0: So Miroslav, as I just said, I feel like most of my life, the idea of a just war has been an academic concept. And really, it's just been the past year that I've started to hear a lot of politicians use this term here in Washington. So can I just start by asking you what our current understanding, our legal understanding of just war and international law, how much of that comes from religious law, religious thinking, or religious traditions, particularly, of course, Christianity?
1: Well, there's a long tradition to try to think through how does justice or doing justice look like in the theater of war? And I think it originated in part by the great Christian thinker, Saint Augustine. And he was wrestling with a kind of tension. Tension on the one hand was that he belonged to the religious tradition at whose heart, in a sense, is command by Jesus Christ, not just to love one's neighbors, but also to love one's enemies. As the sun shines on good and the bad, so also should we embrace not just those who are good to us, but also our enemies. So love of enemies as a definitive of the Christian tradition. And then it has powerful effects through the first century of Christianity. But Augustine was living in a situation in which empire has become Christian, then had to ask the question, to what extent engaging in war can be deemed to be the right thing to do, and can we pursue justice in that context? And I think that motivated his thinking and the tradition that followed it.
0: Because prior to that, Christians were generally considered to be pacifists.
1: That is, pacifist, or they felt that they had to actually make good on that command, and therefore one ought not to be a soldier.
0: When did that change?
1: Well, it started changing, I think, with the conversion of Constantine. There was a kind of a pressure there. But I think it was really important what happened. And often when a religion becomes a kind of a dominant cultural force, so they manipulate with the religion in order to achieve their own purposes, they take religion into their surface. But it's also a very important thing that religion is associated with identity. And it's played the role in the conflict of which I was witness in former Yugoslavia, namely in Serbia and Croatia. You had this notion that there is such a thing as heavenly Serbia. You had this notion that God and the Croats, as if God had some particular interest in Croats as opposed to all other nations. And so that in some ways, protection of Croatness, of us, was a God's work that we are doing. And often religion then ends up what I call thinned out. Mm. So that it simply has a symbolic representation. I think the most interesting for me case of that is if you would see sometimes during the war on Serbian tanks, a kind of three fingers lifted up. And some people thought, oh, what is that? A botched victory sign? And actually, it wasn't a botched victory sign. Actually, it was an indication that we Serbians we

0: cross ourselves with three fingers together, symbolizing Holy Trinity, and two fingers folded down, symbolizing two natures of Christ, and then we make a sign of the cross. Now think of that. It was the symbol that you could see all of the place where victory was celebrated, right? Which is to say, did any of these people holding this sign have in mind at all the depth of the symbolism in that gesture? Absolutely not. It simply served, that is, us as opposed to them, Catholics, and Catholics that Westerners cross themselves with no particular gesture of the hand, fingers not in any way symbolizing anything.
1: David, can I just go to you and ask you, as we've talked about the sort of Christian historical tradition of war, what does that look like in Judaism?
2: So there are the close parallels between the Jewish attitude towards war and the limitations of what is allowed, how force and violence is allowed to be used, the Christian form, and the international legal system. They're really, you know, there are just causes for war, and that includes a moral cause for the war, a legitimate authority, the right intention as a moral principle. I'm blending the three sources together now. And then it had to be fought, this just cause, in a way that met moral norms, protection of civilians, proportionality of force in relation to the goal to be achieved, and a whole series of protections in the Jewish tradition. We have a very distinct one called Baal Tashchit about not destroying the environment in the process. I think the idea being that war should be fought in a way that when it was over, civilian life could resume as normally and quickly as possible. So a lot of these common themes link them together. I think it is important to know that in terms of the very incisive description you gave, Miroslav, that the Pope in the encyclical actually addresses this directly, saying that it is forbidden to use religion as a justification for war, and religion should never be manipulated as a tool towards war. So he makes that very point. In watching the Pontiff,
1: is that point ever made in Judaism, that like you shouldn't use religion as a justification for war?
2: You got to remember that here, and I kind of chuckled as you were describing the change when Constantine took over. When religious groups are minorities without power, they often will come up with broad principles without qualifying them that much. Once they get melded with power, religion and power come together. Once the religion and power come together, then you find very often that they will find increasing justifications under their moral construct to allow war for it to be fought as effectively just measured by military success. Judaism from the time of the exile from...
3: I'm weatherology meteorologist Derek Height with a significant weather update. A severe thunderstorm warning has been issued until 6:45 p.m. this evening for Henry County. Both large hail and straight-line winds are possible with this storm. Hail the size of quarters and winds up to 60 miles an hour are likely as it moves east at around 15 miles an hour. For your safety, stay inside and away from windows until the storm passes. Large hail and strong winds can easily shatter glass, causing injury. If you're caught outside, take shelter in a sturdy building or a hardtop car. Take shelter now. Again, a severe thunderstorm warning continues until 6:45 p.m. this evening for Henry County. Bear in mind, this storm has the potential for hail the size of quarters and wind gusts to 60 miles an hour. Stay tuned for additional updates. I'm meteorologist Derek Height.
2: Well, under Article 51 of the UN Charter, there is a right to self-defense. And that right to self-defense also permeates the justification for the use of force in Christian just war theory and in Jewish just war theory. That is both defense when you are attacked and intervening in defense where innocent people are going to be hurt and there being a moral obligation to protect innocent people. The question really becomes complicated, and particularly when you look at how you might apply it to current situations, about when preemptive war would be allowed. When someone believes they're going to be attacked, and when the force is allowed to avoid actually being attacked.
0: It seems that one of the very clear things that Leo says, and he echoes Pope Francis, is that this ought not to be construed as self-defense and is not appropriate use of just war kind of thinking. That's a controversial statement, but it's fairly clearly...
1: Do you agree with that? Do you think that the way that, I mean, we've heard American politicians say, no, of course there's just war. There's just war theory. Catholics believe in just war.
0: Well, yes, of course. Here's the passage from the encyclical, and it's quotation of another encyclical by Pope Francis. Mm-hmm. There are, of course, rigorous condition of moral legitimacy that has to be applied in the case of self-defense. Yet it is easy to fall into an overly broad interpretation of this potential right. And this is, some would also...
3: I'm weatherology meteorologist Derek Hite with a significant weather update. A new severe thunderstorm warning has been issued until 6:45 p.m. this evening for Wayne and Fayette counties. Both large hail and straight line winds are possible with this storm. Hail the size of quarters and winds up to 60 miles an hour are likely as it pushes east at around 20 miles an hour. Stay tuned for additional updates. I'm meteorologist Derek Hite.
2: War, whom no one can use to justify war. And the same homily said, God does not listen to the prayers of those who wage war. And on April 10th, he said, the Pope wrote, actually writing on X, which interesting way for the Pope to be communicating, and also a sign of the changing times. Anyone who is a disciple of Christ, the Prince of Peace, is never on the side of those who once wielded a sword and today drop bombs. On May 5th, under some pressure of pushback on the strong declarative nature of this, he said, self-defense has traditionally always been allowed by the Church. Because many said, this sounds like you're saying you can't even use force for self-defense, or Jesus wouldn't approve using force for self-defense. To talk about just war today, complex problem, you have to analyze it on many levels. But ever since the entrance into the nuclear age, the whole concept of war has to be reevaluated with terms today. And we should note right before the encyclical that Bishop James Massa, the chair of the U.S. Conference of Catholic Bishops, again responding in part to pressure from others saying, what does this mean? Said, for over 1,000 years, the Catholic Church has taught just war theory. And it is that long tradition a Holy Father carefully references in his comments on war. A constant tenet is a nation can legitimately take up the sword in self-defense once all peace efforts have failed. That always being a very normal requirement here. That is, to be a just war, it must be a defense against another who actively wages war, yes. Suggesting preemptive war might not be allowed. And then in the encyclical, he used the words that everyone is asking about, where he says, yes, self-defense is a valid use of force, strictly interpreted or applied. And everyone, those who were strictly applied or defined, that have never been used before. And everyone says, what does that mean?
0: Yes.
2: So here's an interesting differentiation that often is made in discussions about just war in terms of preemptive war. Is there a difference between preemptive war when, let's say, you see an army approaching, where it was very easy to know when you would soon be under attack? That should be differentiated between a preventive war, a war that there is not an imminent attack, but you have reason to believe that down the road, it is very likely someone is going to attack. In almost all of our traditions, that second category is not a permissible use of force because it undercuts diplomacy. And if you say it's valid, then anyone can do it.
1: Right. So the thing I find interesting is we have a rabbi and two Protestants here talking about what the Pope is saying. And I think a lot of people listening who are thinking we should just be keeping religion out of this conversation. I imagine you would, both of you would disagree.
0: I certainly would disagree. I think religion has to be careful how it engages in the debate, but both David and I are on the same page with that. And I do believe that religious voices should be heard. What I have been troubled about the most recent war in Iran, how little there was a discussion, moral discussion, of the type that we are having right now about that particular war.
1: About the whether those war categories, which you're talking about, David, like the prevention.
2: This was clearly a preventive war.
0: Well, what I'm simply saying is that moral categories that were not used at all, right? And I contrast that to when we had war with Iraq, there was pretty robust discussion, moral discussion.
1: By whom?
2: May I?
0: Yes, please.
2: It was incredible. Yeah. Here during that period in the 90s, beginning with the first Gulf War,
0: yes,
2: moving through the Gulf Wars of the aughts, there has never been a time I can remember in any other war where there was more debate in the public on the floor of Congress, yes, by senators and congresspersons using just war rhetoric, just war analysis to analyze what should happen, what would be permitted, and how it should be fought.
1: And none of that happened
2: at that time.
1: Is there anywhere you could point to that happening?
2: Well, the one caveat, sadly, is the use of religion by our Secretary Hegseth and others, declaring God is on our side and we're fighting this for God. Something that I can never remember, you know, other than in broad terms before, to encourage people, God will watch over you, let's pray God will watch over you kind of language. But this kind of use of this as a justification for war, that is really a rarity.
1: We wanted to play some of Defense Secretary Pete Hegseth from March. He's been hosting monthly prayer services at the Pentagon, Christian prayer services.
4: Grant this task force clear and righteous targets for violence. Surround them as a shield. Protect the innocent and blameless in their midst. Make their arrows like those of a skilled warrior who returned not empty-handed. Let every round find its mark against the enemies of righteousness and our great nation.
1: Miroslav, first, This is not directly from the Bible. It sounds like it is.
0: Maybe there are some phrases that are picked out from the Bible, but there's not.
1: That's not a passage.
0: There's no passage that is here being quoted.
1: How are you interpreting what he's saying there?
0: There is simply claim made that this is religiously justified war. There's no argument that's being made, and it seems to me like it is a classical, typical misuse of religious rhetoric in order to justify something that is fundamentally unjustifiable. It's not only that no debate is about categories of just war in this prayer. How do you fit the idea that is common to both Jewish and Christian tradition, that because each of us is...
1: And Islamic traditions as
0: Islamic
1: well.
0: Islamic tradition, yes, I think what I'm about to say fits Islamic tradition as well, that each of us, because we were created in God's image, are of inestimable value. Each individual person. Which is to say, I think before we start talking about just war and unjust war, we need to talk about the value of individual human beings, which means I have an 8-year-old daughter, which means that every 8-year-old daughter or whatever age daughter is in Iran, in Lebanon, in Gaza, in Sudan, is of equal value as my own 8-year-old daughter. I can take care of those girls, I don't have responsibility for that. But I have as much responsibility not to harm them as I do those who are very close to me. How come that most fundamental and most sacred, next to God, the most sacred conviction that we have, namely that we're created in the image of God of infinite value, doesn't figure?
2: I think that one of the reasons that Pope Leo had been using those lines about God is not in favor of anyone who uses the sword was looking at a situation like Russia and Ukraine, in which both parties probably are invoking God on their side. And I think he was saying exactly what Miroslav was saying. That's not the way God interacts with us. I just do want to put a marker down that there are the lines that he may have been building on in Deuteronomy, in which it says that God will go into battle with you. So it's not to say that that idea is not there at all. But as our thinking over the centuries evolved, the just war norms were set to place limitations on the force in order to protect moral standards here that would apply to everyone on both sides.
1: So we've been talking about Iran. We've been talking about the U.S. Can I ask you about the Israel side of this, David? Do you feel like there is, like, what you talked about in the U.S. in the 90s or the early aughts, like a very robust debate in Congress among, has that happened in Israel over the past few years?
2: I don't think that it has happened with any kind of intensity, because I think for almost all Israelis, from the most conservative right-wing Israelis to the most passionate left-wing peace activists in the country, the idea of responding to the Hamas attack of October 7 being a just cause seemed to be absolutely clear to people. Where you did get debates in Israel is over time, as a question of whether or not what appeared to be the use of starvation as a weapon of war, what appeared to be here excessive use of force that would be harming civilians despite Israel's efforts to warn civilians and get them out of the way, constantly hitting civilian targets, hospitals and schools and places that civilians would be gathered at, that this was a violation of international and Jewish moral restraints as well. But the trauma of what happened on October 7th was so deep that I think it served to dull a lot of the instincts maybe to have a more robust debate in this. There are two caveats I would give to what I said earlier about preventive war. What I indicated, I think, is a clear norm throughout history. And I think one of the reasons the Pope said, I don't know that just war norms aren't outdated now, and cited nuclear weapons as an example. What does imminent mean if all it takes is somebody 3,000 miles away pressing a button to attack you minutes later with devastating force? Is that meet the test of immediacy and imminency if you really believe that's going to happen? For Jews and Palestinians, we are witnessing a conflict over many, many decades driven by two survival narratives. The Israeli people, survival narrative has been all we've wanted to do was live in peace with the people around us. They attacked us in 48. They approached us in 67. They attacked us in 73. They've walked away from every offer of peace agreements. We're surrounded by enemies, Iran, Hamas, Islamic Jihad, Hezbollah, the Shia militias in Iraq, the Shia militias in Syria, the Houthis in Yemen, all of whom have been dedicated to our destruction. This requires us to take dramatic steps and powerful steps to protect ourselves. And they would argue only Israel's strength, enhanced by American support, stands in the way of those people achieving what they wanted. And of course, the Palestinian narrative is this was our homeland. We were driven out in 48. Our dreams of having our own nation have been quashed forcefully and brutally by the Israelis. They haven't had no regard for the protection of civilians in the way that wars have been fought. We see it in Lebanon. We see it in Gaza, they would argue. We see it with their complicity with the violence on the West Bank. These are two peoples believing they have so few choices other than this. And I think for many others, it's looking at this and saying, why is it not clear there's no military solution that's ever going to protect you? With all your power, you haven't eliminated Hamas. You haven't eliminated Hezbollah. You've constrained them significantly. You've constrained and damaged Iran's capability. Why isn't this the time to sit down and try and work it out when you have, for the first time ever, the Abraham Accord countries, probably Saudi Arabia, Egypt, Jordan, all the EU, the international community, US, all committed to trying to work out a peaceful resolution? What an unprecedented moment. And it can't get by the survival narrative. One thing that Israel could do to send a powerful signal is to say publicly and actualize the fact it will stop the settle of violence on the West Bank. Israel can do that without one iota of damage to its security. So, you know, the new technology raises serious questions about imminence of a possible attack here and the asymmetry of people who fight a war hiding in civilian centers undercuts it even more. And those are the dilemmas we face.
0: I want to ask a very quick question. There may be a parallel, and you'll tell me whether I'm right, with kind of Hexit rhetoric in Israel. If I understand, remember correctly, Bibi Netanyahu.
3: I'm weatherology meteorologist Derek Height with a significant weather update. Severe thunderstorm warnings continue across our listening area this evening. First, a severe thunderstorm warning continues until 6:45 p.m. this evening for Henry County. The storm has the potential for both large hail and strong straight-line winds. Hail the size of quarters and winds up to 60 miles an hour are likely as it pushes east at 15 miles an hour. Another severe thunderstorm warning continues until 6:45 p.m. this evening for Wayne and Fayette counties. Both large hail and straight line winds are possible with this storm. Hail the size of quarters and winds up to 60 miles an hour are likely as it moves east at about 20 miles an hour. Again, severe thunderstorm warnings continue for areas of Henry, Wayne, and Fayette counties until 6:45 p.m. Stay tuned for additional updates. I'm meteorologist Derek Height.
2: And recognition, there are lots of different ways as the world changes to achieve that. But the use of that was deeply troubling, and the Ben-Gavirs and Smotrichs and others picked up on that and were using more explicit contemporary language about wiping them out, driving them out, ethnic cleansing. So that is a perfect example of the use of religion to inflame a situation, incite violence, undercut efforts at peace and finding peaceful resolution.
1: After this break, we'll be back. Miroslav, you know, when we're talking about ethnic cleansing, I feel like I just want to ask you about coming from the former Yugoslavia, living through a war divided on the wrong religious lines. Can you just share a little bit about your story and how that led you to all of the things that you do today?
0: Yes, the war in former Yugoslavia had an important, it was kind of a marker in my own theological engagement because I felt I needed to engage with the issue. I was placed before the situation, what do I do when 1/3 of my country is occupied, when a great many of its inhabitants have been driven out? What is my response? And the book that I wrote was Exclusion and Embrace, in which I try to struggle with this. My own commitment is to love of enemies. And what does a person with my own commitments, what does that person do in a situation of such injustice? And I know what my gut was telling me. Well, just give me a few B-52s and I'll solve this problem right away. And I knew also that that would be a kind of betrayal of my humanity. One of my most vivid memories, and I think the sermon that I preached that I would remember the most, was I was preaching in my own hometown where I was born. And it has swollen to twice its size with refugees from across the river Drava. And I was invited to preach in a church. And about 50% of the congregation were refugees, exiles, basically from their land. And I chose to preach the text, Psalm 137, where we sat at the river of Babylon with deep sorrow when we thought about Zion, right? And then besides, you can kind of see the grief and inability to sing a song. Powers that be taunting them by wanting them to sing the song about Jerusalem to the Lord. And then kind of way the experience of the people ends with, blessed is the one who takes your little ones and dashes them at the rock, right? Some of the worst texts that we can have. But I want to say, this is my holy book, right? So as a Christian, I think that this is the word of God. I have to deal with that question. What does it tell me? And I read that passage, and there was absolutely hushed silence. All eyes were intent on me. What am I going to say? And what I said about this passage is that Here's the psalmist who is speaking the grief, the anguish, the deep rage that is in the heart of any person who finds themselves in that situation, doesn't suppress it. And I made the following argument then and said, you know, psalms were liturgical materials, which is to say they ought to be recited, sung in the context, a larger context.
1: As a lament.
0: As in a sense, a lament, but lament where? I think lament before God. And I said then in that sermon, your rage, my rage, ought to be honored, and it belongs before the face of God. God, who is completely just and fully loving, will know what to do with that rage so as to let our souls be transformed with that rage from the perspective of God of justice and the God of love. But I think it's this kind of anguish and rebellion against injustice that we have to keep close to us and then think about moral questions.
1: So I wanted to ask just how both of you, how you think we should engage with this issue when many of us are sitting at in our homes in America where this probably isn't affecting us directly. Maybe we have a military member in our family, but like when we're thinking about the moral question, what should people do about this?
0: It's a moral question, but it's a spiritual question. And I think what that psalm did for me, who wasn't experienced, I wasn't a refugee. I kind of came parachuted from outside and was asked to speak, probably unfairly to them and to me. But why is it that I can't forget that? I can't forget it because it seems to me that I have to identify myself, find ways to identify myself with the experience of folks like that. I have to keep in mind, how does a person in Sudan feel? It's an invitation for me to imagine myself in that situation that I, the loved ones, my loved ones, are experiencing that, and then ask myself, what would I say is the appropriate action if I were in that situation? And that seems to me to be fundamental for this inversion of moral perspective, so that our moral judgment is formed by the concrete experiences of people. But what I found one of the most troubling things, not only that moral reflection was not part of our discussion about war in Iran, but also that somehow empathy is slowly seeping out of the larger public. We actually have Christian ministers who are arguing against empathy. And I'm saying, what has happened to us? What has happened to our soul? And that healing of the soul that is able to feel the pain of another person, that has to be retrieved.
2: So I take a different theological path and yet end up in much the same place as Miroslav has described. I'm part of a liberal theological tradition that doesn't accept the idea that every word of the Bible is the word of God. Rather, we see that the Bible and our sacred texts is written mostly by men, but men and women striving to understand what God called them to do and putting it down as best they could, a process that continues over all the centuries until us today, putting a responsibility on us. I believe in a God who doesn't intervene here on earth in each individual person's life, but rather has called humanity, called God's own creation to complete the creation of a world of justice and peace. It will come because of what we do. Therefore, if we're looking around the world and we see God's children suffering, we have a moral obligation to work to protect them, work to bring peace, work to bring justice, wherever it might be. It is particularly true where we, let's say in Israel's case, if it has indeed in pursuing a just war, engaged in unjust means, at violating international law. We are complicit. We as Americans are complicit because we're their biggest supporters. We as Jews, because this is someone doing it in our name in part as a Jewish state, are complicit and therefore have a particular obligation in that case to speak out. You can't do everything, but you should never let the argument that you can't do everything everywhere prevent you from doing anything anywhere. And this is a place, for the reasons I gave, why we pick certain things that either are important because of what they represent. Think of Ukraine right now, of what it represents in terms of this conflict in the Middle East and in terms of what it may represent of people who are the victims of ethnic cleansing in Myanmar, of genocide in China, of the Uyghurs, of the spiritual genocide of Tibetan Buddhists. You can't do everything, but you pick your battles, and many of us have devoted our lives to trying to make these fights where we can.
1: David, I recently heard you speak where you talked about this concept of just peace. We've talked about essentially the Pope sort of beginning to allude to that when he's saying we need to move the conversation beyond just war. What do you think just peace should be?
2: Yeah, these are ideas that have been percolating in many religious groups for a long time. I want to give credit to my friend Avram Burg, the former speaker of the Israeli Knesset, now one of the sharpest critics of the way Israel has evolved in the last decades here. And he says it's time to abandon using just war as a modality through which we think about this. What we absolutely need, if we're all going to make it, if we're all going to survive, is the concept of just peace. And the ingredients to that are ideas that have long been a part of our ideas of forgiveness, our ideas of restitution that are central to what in Hebrew we call teshuva, repentance. He talks about first the acknowledgement of the harm done, the harm done in the case of Israel with the Nakba, the harm done by Hamas in October 7th, go down the list, but the full acknowledgement, how many times people have been wronged and continue to be wronged. Secondly, wherever possible, restitution. You know, it's not possible to have Israel remain in peace, secure as they are, and give the keys back to every Palestinian and come back to their homes. That's an impossibility. So there has to be some kind of way this restitution made to allow people to pick up a quality of life that they hope to create for their families. There has to be a commitment to get back to the peace table, to negotiate, to use diplomacy and negotiation as always the go-to effort that you really, really play out as fully and wholesomely as possible rather than reverting to force. And even if you have had to revert to force, wherever opportunities like I described earlier may exist today in the Middle East arise again, you must refocus on trying to achieve those. But that kind of just peace, where we find to come to grips with the causes of the suffering, the trauma, and the threats to the survival of all the peoples involved, is the only way we will end this ongoing cycle of violence and war that has plagued the Middle East for so many centuries.
0: You know, I love this. I just wanted to say, in the classical just war tradition, there's a question of justice to start the war, to wage war. Mm-hmm. There's justice within the conduct of the war, but there is justice also after the war, right? And I think we maybe think too little about that last category, vindication of rights, right? And then maybe reconstruction, victorious parties have a certain kind of responsibility in order to engage in reconstruction. And we have seen that happen with very good results after the World War II. So
1: the world has done this before.
0: So the world has done, we have experience with this, and I think we should make sure that we do it.
1: I think it's very easy for people to indict religion when it comes to its relationship to war. How do you think people should be thinking about that?
0: I think religion as such is an ambiguous phenomenon. Religion can be crafted and deployed in a particular way that is profoundly rights-crushing, justice-violating, and serve as a kind of sacred canopy legitimizing, motivating even violence. We have seen that in the history. On the other hand, I think religious traditions have incredible resources to help us think in profound ways about character of our humanity and what kind of life is actually worthy of our humanity. What does it mean for us to be worthy to who we are as humans?
2: Religion has been used both to justify wars over the centuries and to solve conflict and bring peace. We live at a time where there is more interfaith, multi-faith cooperation, networking, dialogue going on across the globe than at any point in all of human history. That is kind of a model of the world we're trying to create. And I think we will get to the goal of what we hope for if religion plays the powerful role of reconciliation and peace. So whatever the past, in terms of religious conflicts, in terms of those who manipulate religion, if voices like the popes and the counterparts in every religious community, local and national and international, begin to speak out with common voices on the need to bring peace and justice and make it real, we have the potential of achieving the goals that of the world that God has promised us. It's up to us.
1: David Miroslav, thank you for being with me. I appreciate it.
0: Thank you for having us.
1: I'm Nyla Boodoo. Thanks for listening. Oh God, Now What is on Substack, so you can sign up to get weekly emails that include the episode, bonus content, including some behind-the-scenes information, and you can be in conversation with other people who are listening to the podcast. Oh God, Now What is a co-production of PRX Productions, Glad You're Here, and Rhyme Media. Our production team is Nick Mainoni, Robin Lin, Genevieve Sponsler, Sandra Lopez Monsalve, and Edwin Ochoa. The executive producer.
3: I'm weatherology meteorologist Derek Height with a significant weather update. A new severe thunderstorm warning has been issued until 7:30 p.m. this evening for Fayette, Union, and Wayne counties. This storm has the potential for both large hail and strong straight-line winds. Hail the size of pennies and winds up to 60 miles an hour are likely as it moves southeast at around 20 miles an hour. Once again, a severe thunderstorm warning continues until 7:30 p.m. this evening for Fayette, Union, and Wayne counties. Bear in mind, this storm has the potential for penny-size hail at wind gusts to 60 miles an hour. Strong storms also continue to affect other portions of our listening area. Severe thunderstorm warnings continue for areas of Henry, Wayne, and Fayette counties until 6:45 p.m. Stay tuned for additional updates. I'm meteorologist Derek Height.
5: Go, go, go, go.

0: When I was young in first grade, in the first grade classroom, I lost my two front teeth 2 days in a row. I lost my first tooth at math and my second tooth at writing the following day. In math, I was right in the middle of a story problem, and I asked Mrs. Corcoran if I can go to the bathroom. The bathroom that I went to was the one closest to the old music room. The bathroom is right down the hallway. Turn to your right. Can you see it? Where was your closest bathroom? If you are a girl, please stand out of the boys' room. If you are a boy, you can go in. I wanted to get the tooth out badly, so I tugged and tugged, and I finally got it out. After that, I told all my friends. I lost my second tooth when I was in the middle of my snowman story.
1: I went outside before dinner and made a snowman. My mom called me in, but I told my mom that let me make a snowman.
0: I asked Mrs. Wood if I can go to the bathroom.
2: William, go to the bathroom and wash out your mouth.
0: When I went to the bathroom, I was so excited to get that tooth out. When I got there, I looked at the mirror and said, 1, 2, 3, and I yanked my tooth out. After I lost my tooth, I even told some people who were not in my class. I was walking around the lower school saying, I lost my two front teeth 2 days in a row. I put my tooth in a Ziploc bag because Mrs. Wood and Mrs. Washburn didn't give me a little treasure box. I got to write my name twice on the tooth chart. See the chalkboard? Look at the left side. That's where the tooth chart was. After school, I told my mom. She was very excited that I had lost another tooth. That's the story of William, who lost his two front teeth 2 days in a row.
3: I'm Phoebe Judge. The new season of our podcast, This Is Love, is all about animals. And so we've partnered with our friends at the National Wildlife Federation to bring you moments of wildness. This is the call of a female moose. Moose are the largest members of the deer family. Males stand 6 feet tall at the shoulder and can weigh over 1,400 pounds. While bull moose make a deep, bellowing sound, the call of the females is much softer. Here's National Wildlife Federation naturalist David Mizajewski.
4: Despite their size, moose can run at speeds of 35 miles per hour on land and are good swimmers that can paddle through the water at 6 miles per hour. In summer, they're often found submerged in lakes or ponds, where they feed on aquatic plants both at and below the water's surface. They can hold their breath for 30 seconds. Moose are found in Alaska, across much of Canada and the northern U.S., from New England into the Great Lakes region, the northern Rockies south into Colorado, and west into Washington State. In winter, moose are increasingly threatened by infestations of blood-consuming ticks. As climate change pushes freeze times later and later, more ticks have more time to find a moose host. As many as 90,000 ticks can infest one moose and consume so much blood during the winter that the animals weaken or even die.
3: Female moose give birth to their calves in spring. Though they lack antlers, they aggressively protect their babies with powerful kicks that can break bones or even kill predators.
5: Radiotopia. From PRX.
6: This is Bird Note. Ornithologist and poet J. Drew Lanham often writes about his experience as a black man in the outdoors, both the joy of being in nature and the racism he faces in the field. Sometimes that's led him to bird in places that others might overlook. And one time, looking for sparrows inspired a poem celebrating these little brown birds.
7: Sparrow envy. Were I the sparrow, brown-backed, skittish, and small, I would find haven in thorniest thickets, search far and wide for fields lain fallow, treasure the unkempt, worship the unmown, covet the weed-strewn row, I would slink between sedges, chip unseen from brambles, skulk deep within hedges, and desire the ditches grown wild. I would find great joy in the mist-sodden morning, sing humble pleas from the highest weeds, and plead for the gray days to stay.
6: 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I'm Mark Bramhill.
8: How you doing, brother?
9: Good to see you.
8: Good to see you, man.
9: Yeah. How you doing there, man?
8: I'm hanging in there. We're going to do some canvassing for the Patrick campaign.
9: About Patrick?
8: Yeah.
10: Ladarrell Higgins is standing on Shamet Ave in Roxbury. He's wearing a black suit with a pressed shirt and a shiny blue tie.
8: What's up, Eric?
9: Okay, hey, Eric.
11: Yo. What are you doing, man? You running for office or something? Man?
8: No. I've been volunteering.
11: Come from church? What are you doing?
8: Yeah, definitely came from church. Yeah, at one point I was homeless and singing in Back Bay Station with a coffee cup for people to put change in it. And being a member of churches and having something to do, having something to be a part, it sustains you.
10: Five years ago, when Ladarrell was homeless and singing for spare change, two things helped him stay on his feet. One was getting involved at an AME church in Roxbury. Another was volunteering for Deval Patrick's first campaign for governor.
8: I was like, wow, I can speak. I have a little understanding of the Democratic platform. And it was good meeting different people, seeing other people's culture, and knocking on doors and meeting fresh faces, running into people who are familiar with the same things you feel. And you can feel the swell, and you feel success coming, and you feel like you're getting enough votes where you can go over the top and win.
10: It's not just about the camaraderie and excitement, though. For Ladarrell, government policies are personal.
8: When I think of having an unstable start, living in the projects in Roslindale with a twin sister, two older brothers, and a single parent mother who was, I believe, on food stamps or whatever the case may be, and then ended up in foster care, which put me in the care of the Commonwealth.
10: Ladarrell has had to rely on public services. That's why, he says, he doesn't understand why people complain about paying taxes. The way he sees it, paying taxes is patriotic.
8: I feel that I'm more conservative than in the average black guy my age, coming from my areas and what have you. But when I look back at having spent so many years in foster care and checks for food and school clothing, somebody was paying the taxes. And the education and somebody was paying the taxes. That money would not have been there. Other places, they don't have these resources. I would be off to war with a M16 in my hand at 9 years old.
10: In between Deval Patrick's first gubernatorial campaign and this one, Ladarrell found a room to rent and a job working at the State Street Garage and later at a Best Western.
8: The economy began to tank and tank and tank, and the hotel began to have changes, losing staff one by one started going down, and eventually I wasn't there anymore.
10: When I met Ladarrell, he'd been looking for work for 2 years. He had to learn how to use the internet to apply for jobs. He went through a customer service training program, and still nothing. Then, someone called from the Deval Patrick re-election campaign and suggested he volunteer again. The timing couldn't have been better.
8: We have several offices in here, and I gravitated to one, and I kind of called it my own, even though it's office space one. It's not Ladarrell's office. I don't have a sign on the door or anything like that or a thing on my desk. But to stock an office with supplies and things and have it look the way you want, and I started feeling better about myself. I started networking with people. And
10: lately, Ladarrell's been campaigning hard, sometimes volunteering 6 days a week. But that's all about to change.
8: Yeah, Eric, so we got to go meet the rest of the Deval team.
11: Yeah,
8: this is my last day of knocking on doors.
11: Good to see you, man.
8: Do you remember the first time Deval was running and I was had my papers and all that stuff?
11: Yeah.
8: Well, I'm getting ready to leave the campaign. This time I just got a job. I'm starting with the registry in the morning. I'll be working for the state.
9: That makes me want to go.
8: I can't work
9: for
8: the campaign. It's just weird that, you know, I felt like it was a part of something that I believed in. And I feel like I have a great candidate. Now it's time to live and breathe, you know. And if I can do that every day and make a contribution back.

0: Now a jazz moment. The way certain songs are performed can leave a lasting impression on young vocalists. For Diane Reeves, one standout moment was hearing fellow NEA jazz master Sarah Vaughan.
1: She did "What Are You Doing the Rest of Your Life?" And I thought, I loved the arrangement. I loved the way she sang it because her voice just seemed to go on forever. Every color, every note, you know, her range was beautiful and wide. And so I learned the song verbatim, just like she sang it.
0: Beyond the song itself, what stayed with Reeves was her uncle's advice.
1: And one day my uncle said, you know, that's probably the take, one of the two or three at the most takes that she did. After that, I'm sure she never, ever sang it like that again. He said, you find your own way to sing the song. And that was the beginning of me trying to find my own voice.

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1: The chance for rain increases to 70% as we make our way into the evening and overnight hours. We drop to 57 degrees as this rain brings a cold front with it. We begin the week tomorrow with a 50% chance for showers all day. The high reaches 68 degrees.
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4: You know, really, it's any time I get a message from somebody from anywhere in the world that says, your content has helped me in this way. Like, you know, people will message me and tell me that, you know, a video I posted has helped make their life easier in some way, or that the things that I do matter. And I think that's all anybody really wants, is for what we're doing in life to matter to somebody, to have some kind of effect.
5: We've all seen and read the stories of those with disabilities portrayed as secondary characters. 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I'm J.R. Jameson. Today on The Facing Project, we explore reclaiming the disabled narrative. Stay with us.
6: Live from NPR News in Washington, I'm Linda Kenyon. Authorities say a federal immigration agent shot and injured a man in Austin, Texas today. Now local officials are demanding an independent investigation into the shooting. NPR's Sario Martinez Beltran has the story.
7: Austin council member Mike Siegel spoke to NPR from the scene of the shooting, which is just blocks from his home. He said the car of the person had at least two bullet holes in the passenger side. Photos from the scene confirmed that.
8: My hope today is that we can investigate what happened, and if an ICE officer committed a crime, that they will be fully prosecuted, and that we can hope to restore some semblance of law and order in this country.
7: It's unclear what led to the shooting. The Department of Homeland Security did not respond to NPR's request for comment. City officials said the man was in serious but stable condition. Sergio Martinez Beltran, NPR News.
6: President Trump says he's appointing a new AI czar as part of a new task force on artificial intelligence. The move comes as the debate grows over whether and how to regulate the risks of AI. NPR's Emily Fang has the story.
9: A rapid stream of disclosures from leading AI companies has increased pressure on the U.S. and its competitor China to regulate frontier AI. But Trump has repeatedly said AI should not be regulated.

0: Aid groups say half of Yemen's population needs humanitarian assistance.
1: The UN World Food Program says that in just a matter of days this month, 125,000 people were displaced in Yemen. And it says that number will likely rise as frontline fighting moves. Allison Bottomley is with the aid group, the Norwegian Refugee Council in Yemen.
2: It's a very dynamic, moving, massive scale of displacement.
1: Bottomley says the situation is dire.
2: Most of the camps are already full. So they're hoping to find space, or they move on, or they try to find someone in the local villages that will help them. But people are also sleeping under trees.
1: The UN Refugee Council says more than 2,400 people have fled Yemen this past week alone. Aya Botraoui, NPR News, Dubai.
0: You're listening to NPR News. The Spanish film La Bola Negra has won the People's Choice Award at the Toronto International Film Festival. NPR's Bob Mondello has details.
3: La Bola Negra tells three interconnected stories about gay men across nearly a century of Spanish history.
4: Un hombre.
3: This win in Toronto makes La Bola Negra a presumed contender in the Oscar race for Best Picture, as People's Choice winners are almost always nominated in that category. Quite a few have won, including 12 Years a Slave, Slumdog Millionaire, Green Book, and Chariots of Fire. Intriguing. The festival's international award went to Elsinore, a story about one of the actors who starred in Chariots of Fire. The documentary award went to Darlene Love, I Know Where I've Been, about the legendary pop singer. The People's Choice winners were selected by audience ballots from the almost 300 films at this year's Toronto Festival. Bob Mondello, NPR.
5: I'm weatherology meteorologist Derek Height with a significant weather update. A severe thunderstorm warning continues until 7:30 p.m. this evening for Wayne, Union, and Fayette counties. This storm has the potential for both large hail and strong straight-line winds. Half-dollar size hail and winds up to 60 miles an hour are likely as it moves southeast at around 20 miles an hour. For your safety, stay inside and away from windows until the storm passes. Large hail and strong winds can easily shatter glass, causing injury. If you're caught outside, take shelter in a sturdy building or a hardtop car. Take shelter now. Once again, a severe thunderstorm warning continues until 7:30 p.m. this evening for Wayne, Union, and Fayette counties. Bear in mind, this storm has the potential for half-dollar size hail, and winds up to 60 miles an hour are likely. Stay tuned for additional updates. I'm meteorologist Derek Height.
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7: This is The Facing Project, and I'm J.R. Jameson. The word disability can mean a variety of things. It covers a vast spectrum from physical to intellectual. It can be outwardly noticeable, or sometimes not that noticeable at all. But the commonality among all people with a disability is the right to own their own story and tell it however they choose. Far too often, though, they have been relegated to the background by able-bodied people or shared as a sob story to tug at heartstrings. And let's be honest, because society has programmed itself to focus on the ins and outs of able-bodied people and centering their stories, it's continued to perpetuate the stereotype that anyone with a disability needs constant care and attention that can only be given by able-bodied people. Of course, that's absolutely just not true. That's why today we're focusing on individuals with disabilities who have reclaimed their narratives. We'll hear from a polio survivor who loves to dance, a former runner with an autoimmune disorder who is finding a new path, and a college student with autism who asks us to pay attention. Later in the show, I'm joined by global disability influencer Monica Ingle-Thomas, who has reclaimed her own narrative and uses it to inspire others.
8: Carrie, Sandy Penrod's story, as told to Jennifer Stanley, performed by Beth Neri. I learned to walk when I was 2. Until then, I was carried or scooted myself where I needed to go because the iron leg braces I wore went from the bottom of my feet to my hips and wouldn't bend at all. But even after I got the motions down, I still practiced every day on the front lawn with the wooden parallel bars my dad made for me. Our neighbor sat on his front porch steps across the street and watched. He always cried big, fat, silent tears. I didn't understand why my neighbor cried for me. I've always had a spirit of determination.

0: Being a polio survivor is all that I know. I contracted polio during the epidemic in 1949. I was 9 months old. At the time, it was the worst fear of parents with young kids. But my mom and dad made the best of it. They treated me just like my siblings and other kids. In the summers before elementary school, I went to Camp Eisenhagel to swim and play. There were other children with disabilities. Some kids wore leg braces like me, but others were challenged with different physical limitations or intellectual disabilities. We were all the same in that we were different. It was fun, and I felt accepted. But all of that changed when I started kindergarten. On my first day at Harry Mock School, I was 5 years old, wore a size 3 dress, and weighed 25 pounds. I could barely see over the teacher's desk. I was nervous, just like most new kindergarten students. I expected challenges, but I was not prepared for the shock and confusion of being put in the basement. They didn't know what to do with us students with physical or intellectual disabilities. So we went to the basement, beneath the regular classrooms, for our special schooling. I don't remember much about kindergarten through second grade, but I'm pretty sure I lost more than just proper education down there. By the time I went into a mainstream classroom in third grade, my can-do spirit had started to fade. There wasn't one particular bully who beat me down. My erosion happened gradually, as day after day, year after year, I was the girl without a best friend, the one picked last for teams, and the easy target of primary school humor. But when I was in eighth grade, my dad decided we were leaving the city, and I started at Eaton School, out in the county. I didn't know it at the time, but my first teacher, Mr. Bixler, told the class, "There's a new girl coming today, and she's handicapped. Better not ever hear of anyone making fun of her. Ever." And they didn't. In fact, I met my best friend, Cynthia, there. We're still best friends to this day. Then, the first junior high school dance came, and a boy asked me to dance. His name was Rick. And he didn't ask on a dare or because he felt sorry for me. He asked because he wanted to slow dance with me. Since then, I've always loved to dance. In high school, my class visited Wyandotte Cave in southern Indiana to explore the long, dark, and damp terrain of the underground. I knew before we started it would be a difficult path, but it never occurred to me not to go. I was always up for an adventure. During the last stretch, I couldn't walk any farther.
1: I'm weatherology meteorologist Derek Height with a significant weather update. A new severe thunderstorm warning has been issued for parts of Rebel, Wayne, Union, Butler, and Franklin counties until 8 p.m. this evening. This storm has the potential for both large hail and strong straight-line winds. Hail the size of quarters and winds up to 60 miles an hour are likely as it moves southeast at 20 miles an hour. Stay tuned for additional updates. I'm meteorologist Derek Height.
0: I wish I could say that my whole life was happy like high school, but I've had a couple of bad marriages and years when the heartache of my past caught up with me. My determined spirit dissolved. I stopped working. I stopped socializing. I stopped caring. I was content to raise my daughter and collect a welfare check. Fortunately, the welfare department didn't want me to stay home any longer, and they found a job for me as a receptionist. Tried to fail my typing test, but they hired me anyway. It was the best thing that could have happened. I've been in that job now for over 40 years, and I can't imagine working anywhere else. I'm now the administrative manager. I oversee front office duties and client records. Every day I ask myself what my team and I can do to make someone else's job better. Overall, my life has been good. I'm happily married, And I love spending time playing and, yes, dancing with my grandkids as often as possible.

Finding My Way, Antonio Kyoko's story as told to Deidre Lane, performed by Carl Frost. I was vacationing in the Wisconsin Dells and was looking forward to time with family and a chance to start running. I love tall trees. I love winding roads. If I close my eyes, I can see that day. I remember it was so peaceful. Everything was perfect. And then I wasn't feeling right as we traveled home. We stopped in an emergency room and the doctor thought it was a stomach flu. But after being back home for several days, I still wasn't feeling well, so I went to my own doctor, and then on to the ER. And no one could figure out what was going on. Within days, I was struggling to walk. Someone in our church suspected the condition, and they were right. I was diagnosed with Guillain-Barré syndrome, an autoimmune illness which lasts several days and leaves long-lasting effects. For months, I required constant care. I learned to walk again, to swallow, to enunciate. I'm soft-spoken, and now it was even harder to hear me. I felt like my independence was gone. Eventually, I went to work with a walker. I was mentally exhausted the first day, but on the right road. My wife Ruth and I have always been active in our community. We'd saved up a lot of goodwill. I've always believed in the compassion of others, something I learned from my mom. After I got sick, there were so many people who came to help. Without that, Ruth would have been caring for me by herself. It's important to genuinely invest in people. We need to build lasting relationships and act in a genuine, caring, and compassionate way. As difficult as this time was, I found success. I was promoted several times. I co-founded a nonprofit. As I learned to dream differently, I wanted others to find their own dreams. The path you go down may not be the one you thought. People think there's only one way to achieve, but there are always options. You have to believe. Maybe you're asking, what can I do? What you can do is listen and understand. Inspire hope or help find solutions. You can enable people to live their best lives. When you pay attention and hear stories, you find what you have in common.

0: Pay attention. Carter Tharp's story, as told to Jamie Rees, performed by Charlie Isaacs. I feel like I'm inside a little white box, writing all my thoughts and feelings with a dry erase marker. But no one can find me to understand what I'm going through. I erase those thoughts and feelings myself, but some things I write in permanent marker, and they'll never be forgotten. If you could come inside, you would see the conversations I've had with you, the experiences I've shared, and the journey of my life. You would understand me. But I cover what I do not want you to see. I put away what I do not want lost. I'll tell you if you let me, though. They may not matter to you, but they matter to me. The secrets of my mind are my secrets, and not for you to know. I don't tell you because I don't see you understanding anyway. You think you do, but you really don't. It's hard for me to look you in the eye, even harder to be around you. Try learning when people talk so fast and think even quicker. You don't have the patience to wait for my response. Instead, you avoid my words as if I should know to say what you want me to say. This overwhelms me. I'm going to open this white box for a moment. The first thing people notice about me is that I'm quiet. I'm quiet because I don't know what to say. I see people in a group and I watch them talk to each other. Their lips move, laughter erupts, and their eyes brighten at the thought of the next word they are going to say. Instead of words coming to my mind to join their conversations, I watch them and think about their words. When they turn to me to join, my mind becomes blank. Everyone I know is an extrovert. They know what to say. I don't know how I'm like other kids with autism. I wish I knew more about autism. I know that I'm not like other kids because I'm quiet. Other kids can pedal a bike. They can lie. If you want me to lie, forget it. The main difference between me and other kids is that they're outgoing. Some are loud, but I ignore those kinds of kids. Being overwhelmed is the worst feeling ever. It makes my brain get dizzy and causes the noises to get louder. It gets on my nerves. Teachers could help by not overwhelming me. The perfect school would have 3 floors and a big pool. Teachers wouldn't give a lot of homework. The only classes that would be at that school are cooking and science. Science is the best class. Well, the experiments with chemicals are the best part. The stupid work is my weakness. I have a village I created on Minecraft. The hideout is Hot Zon Camp. The bandits lurk around in the corners. I've created secret rooms and passageways deep underground so they can't find my treasures and livestock. The fort is called All Attack. It has an escape path. I'm building a new fort. I think I have a good shot at being a game designer when I grow up. Sure, I have to try harder to learn. Multiple choice tests are not clear. If my grades were based on homework, I'd probably get all A's. My mom helps me through it, and she pushes me and makes me work hard. She always judges my writing. When I do my homework wrong, she's there to help me get it right. At least I am not confused about what she wants. Teachers, on the other hand, are not clear. I ask a question about the assignment, and they answer me quickly and get back to being busy. Something a little weird about me is that I don't go out a lot. It feels normal to be home. I don't think anyone knows I have autism when they first meet me. If you try to have a conversation with me, you'll realize I am quiet and think about things differently than you do. At night, I curl up with my weighted blankets and bury my head to get comfy. What do you need to know about autism? If other kids with autism are like me, then here's what you should know. People shouldn't talk like stories. Be more plain. Come out with it. Stop being confusing. Stimming helps me when I am overwhelmed. I tap the plastic hanger against my legs, arms, and sometimes my chin. I also hit it against the back of furniture, which has caused some damage to our couch. If I can't use my hanger, then I walk in pace. You might find me gently tapping myself as if I had the hanger. I chew gum. When I get home, though, I get my hanger. I do it when I want, but only at home. I love to be close to you. It makes me feel safe and to understand you better. I also like to be touched. I used to get my skin brushed, though not so much anymore. I still like it, though. Don't think I have forgotten something just because I don't talk about it. I remember. I know what right and wrong is. I am like everyone else in that area. In reality, I'm better at it. If you're autistic, you should get a stick or a hanger and try stimming. It will help you. All right, I think we're done. I like being heard, but I feel overwhelmed.
1: I I recently caught up with Carter's mom, and she shared that he graduated from high school where he was a member of the National Honor Society and a varsity swimmer for 3 years. He went on to earn an associate's degree cum laude in general studies and is continuing his education in physical therapy. On top of all of that, Carter has also obtained his lifeguard certification and works as a lifeguard during the summer months. We need to take a short break. We'll continue in a moment. This is The Facing Project. Stay with us.
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1: This is The Facing Project, and I'm J.R. Jameson. I want to welcome to the show Monica Engel Thomas, a disability influencer and Charcot Marie Tooth warrior who's reclaiming the disabled narrative. Hey, Monica, thank you for joining me.
7: Hi, JR. Thank you so much for having me.
1: I want to start at the beginning. So you were born with Charcot Marie Tooth, or CMT for short. For our listeners who may not be familiar with the disorder, what is it and how does it impact you?
7: So Charcot-Marie-Tooth, or and I will refer to it as CMT because it's much quicker to say, is a hereditary peripheral neuropathy. So it is a genetic progressive disease. And essentially what it means is that the nerves in the peripheral nervous system, so those are the nerves outside of the brain and spinal cord, my brain does not send the right signals to them. And so the nerves inside my muscles don't work. They don't stimulate the muscles. And so over time, those muscles atrophy and wither away. There's currently no real treatments or cures for it. It is progressive. I was diagnosed when I was just 2 years old. I started wearing leg braces at the age of 5 years old, started using a wheelchair in middle school, kind of on and off, and then have been a full-time wheelchair user, unable to stand or walk at all for about the last 10 years.
1: And I've known you for quite some time, and I follow you on all the social media channels. And what I find really amazing about the work you're doing, you're reclaiming the disabled narrative by being a disability influencer. You demonstrate products as life hacks for people with disabilities. Recently, you did one for Topgolf, and it was amazing. I have to be honest, I watched it like 3 or 4 times. How did you get into all of that?
7: So really, it all started with Instagram. I got on Instagram and, you know, just posted selfies like most people do. And then I started seeing the disability hashtags, and I started seeing other women in wheelchairs posting their full bodies in wheelchairs, which is something that I had never done. My disability was something that I always tried to hide a little bit. And then I just kind of got to the point where it was like, what, why am I doing this? I'm so visibly disabled. There's no point in trying to hide it. And through these other women that I, you know, was seeing, I just decided to start living more out loud. And in doing that, I started connecting with a lot of other disabled people on Instagram, especially. And I realized that I had this kind of unique skill set of making the abled world around me work for my disabled body. And I realized that this was something that I should share with other people because disability can be so isolating. You're so often left sitting on the sidelines. And I was tired of living that way. And I wanted to show people that we can do fun things. We can, you know, live our lives in this, you know, quote unquote, normal way. And I just wanted to help people do that. And so that's why I make these videos, to show people these are these hacks that you can, you know, use to kind of live in an able-bodied world.
1: And I have to say, too, as someone who is able-bodied, I even learn a ton from your hacks, things I would have never thought about that even, you know, regardless if somebody is able-bodied or disabled, they're able to use. And I think that is amazing too. I know even though your target audience is the disabled community, are there folks in your life? I know that CMT is a hereditary, and because I know you personally as well, I know that, you know, others in your family are affected by this. Has your influence, disability influencing, have you seen that impact their lives in a positive way?
7: You know, I have, and I have a very concrete example of that, actually. So my dad is, he has CMT. His was never as severe as mine. It presented much later in his life. I always give the example of, I got my first pair of leg braces at 5. He got his at 50. So, this past year, he got very, very sick with the flu, ended up being in the hospital for a month, completely bedridden. And because CMT is a progressive muscle wasting disease, when you're not using those muscles for that long, the atrophy just really speeds along. And so he was having all of these, even though he's had CMT his whole life, he was having all of these new challenges that he wasn't used to, transferring from a wheelchair. His hands were getting weaker because CMT, you know, also affects the hands. And so I was able to kind of be his CMT guru for those, you know, those weeks where he was in physical therapy recovering. I remember specifically being in the hospital room with him, and he was having a hard time pressing the remote buttons. And he turned to me, he said, "You got any hacks for this?" And I said, "Yeah, use your knuckle. You can get more strength there." And he did it. And, you know, he was like, "All right, that works." And so, you know, I really, really did. I hated seeing him go through that, but I enjoyed being able to share that very unique, specific knowledge with somebody.
1: Yeah, close to you. Thinking about your own journey on reclaiming the narrative, what has been some other favorite moments of yours, you know, connecting with strangers, or maybe it's even a product that you were promoting? Is there a favorite moment that you have?
7: You know, really, it's anytime I get a message from somebody from anywhere in the world that says your content has helped me in this way. Like, you know, people will message me and tell me that, you know, a video I posted has helped make their life easier in some way, or that the things that I do matter. And I think that's all anybody really wants, is for what we're doing in life to matter to somebody, to have some kind of effect. And so when I get those messages, it's so validating, and it feels so good. So anytime that happens, that's a favorite moment.
1: Yeah. So going back to when you first started this journey on Instagram, were there others doing similar work? Who inspired you?
7: So there are people who continue to inspire me. There is a woman in the UK named Nina Tame. If you should immediately go follow her, she helps break down these stigmas surrounding disability in such an accessible way for everybody. I think I see a lot of able-bodied people commenting on her posts, like, "I didn't, you know, realize this was something that happened to disabled people. Like, thank you for sharing this." She has been somebody who has inspired me so much. I think that she's absolutely at the top of the list.
1: Yeah. Yeah. If you could change one thing about how society responds to the disabled community, what would that be?
7: It really goes to the core of reclaiming the disabled narrative, because what the current disabled narrative is out there is that disabled people are either tragic or inspirational. In the stories that are told about us, we are only those two things. We serve as vehicles to move an able-bodied person's story along. And it's getting better, but that's the number one thing that I'm trying to change and that I want to change, because anybody can become disabled at any time. We're the most diverse, marginalized group out there. If you live long enough, you will become disabled. So the idea that this entire group of people can only be those two things is ludicrous, and it has to change.
1: Yeah. And you are well on your way on making that kind of change happen. And we see it also in literature, right? I mean, I'm a huge fan. I think people may know this about me by now, that I'm a big fan of young adult literature, and young adult is doing amazing work on putting folks who often were considered marginalized. I don't love that word, but that's a word that folks right. often will use. Those who were often marginalized front and center to reclaim their own stories. And you are doing that work in so many ways. So Monica Ingle Thomas, disability influencer, Charcot Marie Tooth Warrior, thank you so much for joining me.
7: Thank you so much for having me. I really appreciate it.
1: To learn more about Monica's work, find her on Instagram at Monica Ingle Thomas. I want to revisit what I shared at the beginning of today's episode regarding people with disabilities as secondary characters. The world around us is changing. Despite the despair we may feel from time to time, it's progressing more than it's regressing, even when some days it doesn't feel that way. But we have to hold on to hope that the arc of the moral universe does bend toward justice, just like Dr. Martin Luther King Jr. shared with us over 50 years ago. People like Monica and Sandy and Antonio and Carter are putting themselves at the center of their stories and inspiring others to do the same. They are not secondary characters, but influencers and leaders who are taking on the world in all ways possible. We need to take a short break. We'll continue in a moment. This is The Facing Project. Stay with us.
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11: Public media is not for a bunch of old farts. We are young people actively engaged in the mission of public media, and it's a mission statement without an asterisk. It is being able to deliver local news without a financial constraint.
12: Well, actually, there is a financial constraint, but that is alleviated by supporters like you who stepped up for our fall pledge drive, and we thank you so much for that.
11: Oh, yeah. Thank you guys so much.
1: Imagine the motions of your everyday life. Work, errands, meeting up with friends, and also the things that aren't always enjoyable, like going to the dentist, or the inevitable, like navigating the loss of a loved one. No matter who you are, all of these cycles of living happen in some shape or form each year. Now, let's hone in on the latter, medical treatments and loss. Imagine these everyday experiences destroying your life because one tiny little pill was given to ease your pain. That's the case for one out of every 10 people who are prescribed an opioid. I'm J.R. Jameson. Today on The Facing Project, I'll share the stories of three women whose lives have changed due to addiction. One from a sister who fights each day to win back her brother. Another from a pharmacist on the front lines of the opioid epidemic. And one from a young mother who abused pain pills after the death of her child. Later in the show, I'll be joined by Kyle Brewer from NADAC, the Association for Addiction Professionals, to explore stopping the cycle of addiction. The stories in today's episode may be challenging for some. Listener discretion is advised.
13: Denial is over. Robin's story as told to Missy Reed, performed by Melinda. My mom called my cell around 4 a.m, 2 days before Christmas, and without any sense of urgency, despite calling so early, she simply said, "What are you doing?" I could tell from her voice that the question was rhetorical, and I knew the real purpose for calling was to see if I'd heard from my brother. Until a few weeks prior, the drill had always been the same. I'd answer this question with, nothing much, what are you doing? Then she'd make a little small talk before easing into the real issue. Have you heard from your brother? And I'd typically say something like, not lately. Then she'd say something like, well, he left here 5 hours ago to get cigarettes and he's not back. But this time I abruptly said, I'm at the jail picking up your son. You might consider this insensitive, but it's really not. After 4 years of playing this game, I convinced my mother there should be no more euphemistic lead-ins to discuss a serious problem. My brother is an addict, and we were going to face it head on. And if we face the truth, maybe he will too. In all honesty, I didn't see his problem coming. Growing up, we were buddies. We never fought, and we shared a sibling bond pretty typical of a lot of kids. Then I graduated from high school, got married, and started my life. And then he graduated and moved away to college. So we grew apart. I was okay in my new life. I just assumed he was too. And really, he was, until the knee surgery. Here's the basic breakdown of events. He earned a degree and immediately got a good job in Northern Kentucky. And after 5 years, he found a job here in our hometown, which is something we'd hoped for all along. He made a responsible plan surrounding the transition between jobs. He bought a fixer-upper here in Knox County and scheduled a much overdue knee surgery at the same time. According to plan, his first day at the new job would coincide with the end of his recovery period from surgery and the completion of enough home repairs to make the new place livable. He'd saved money for new appliances, furniture, and money to supplement his income until commissions started coming in reliably. He didn't borrow a dime other than for the mortgage. But when he came home and lived with mom and dad while recovering from the surgery, his high school friends, those who didn't seem to grow up, came around a lot. Did they come around because of his steady supply of pain pills? Probably had something to do with it, but I'll never know for sure. But I do know that my brother jumped back into the circle of friends pretty much overnight. Before we knew it, his debt was out of control. He blew through his savings, maxed out 3 credit cards, cashed in his 401k, and was soon behind on 3 mortgage payments. Then he lost his job. I ran off his friends. Don't ask me how. You don't want to know. And I loaned him some money so he could keep his house, and things seemed to be back to normal. He got another job and eventually a girlfriend. We thought he was adjusting well, and my mom became excited about claiming this woman's daughter as her own granddaughter. But these were short-lived dreams. Just before we learned the bank would foreclose on his house, I discovered that his girlfriend had a drug-related rap sheet that required regular visits from social services. Lots of drama followed. And I eventually ran her off, too. Again, you don't want to know. He moved back in with mom and dad, and I believed his life would turn around. I removed the problems, right? No more pillhead friends, no crackhead girlfriend. And he seemed to be doing fine. He's just easily influenced, I told myself. He'll be fine as long as I can control the people he associates with while he gets back on his feet. Then I went to work for a doctor who treated many addicts, and clarity set in. I recognized behaviors in my brother that I saw in patients. Even though he promised he was clean, and I'm talking about hand on the Bible promise that he was clean. One day I said, "You won't have a problem with this drug test, will you?" I'd gotten it from work. He shook his head and grinned, "Oh, absolutely not. Let's do it." So I administered the test, and he was positive for 7 out of 11 substances. Why, I asked myself, would he agree to be tested if he knew the outcome? It's because he believes his own lies. I vowed from that time forward, I would do everything in my power to force him to face the truth. And I got my mom on board with this, at least to some extent. She's still anxious to believe him when he says he's fine. But for me, denial is over. And I constantly struggle with convincing my parents they should get their heads out of the sand. Which brings me back to Christmas. When he called and asked me to pick him up from jail, I didn't question whether or not I should do it. Many people's version of tough love would dictate that I turn my back, but I don't have it in me. My version is more about forcing him to face the truth. So I showed up, and I didn't blame an over-aggressive newbie police officer. I blamed my brother. His response? "They can't prove anything." I nodded and said, "Okay, but you'll take a drug test when we get home." He cried and said he wanted to quit. We're still hopeful, that day will come.

0: Abuse is no secret. Susan's story, as told to Sarah Wilder, performed by Amanda Hummer. Pharmacy school prepares you for a lot of things, but one thing it doesn't prepare you for is watching a customer getting arrested in your business's parking lot. It all started with a doctor's office calling in a prescription for pain pills. That seems normal enough. It happens every day. But something about this call seemed a little suspicious. So just to be on the safe side, after we hung up, I called the doctor's office that was referenced, and sure enough, they hadn't called it in. Since it was a clear case of prescription forgery, we notified the police, and we had the woman's name because she had given it to us when she had pretended to be the doctor's office. But to prosecute for a prescription forgery, you have to catch a person in the act of trying to pick up the medication. So we flagged the prescription in case the lady ever did try to come pick up the order. It was about 3 weeks later when it happened. She entered the business, filled her prescription, and then left. Upon leaving, she was immediately arrested in our parking lot. Okay, maybe pharmacy school didn't prepare me for that, but in all honesty, I can't say it came as a surprise. In the past few years alone, there have been new systems introduced to help prevent this. One called MethCheck, which is a nationwide database to track pseudoephedrine sales. And another one called Kentucky All Schedule Prescription Electronic Reporting, or CASPER for short, was one of the first programs of its kind in the nation to track controlled substance prescriptions within a state. But I guess one of the biggest differences in the industry I have seen would be the rising popularity of pain clinics. They are designed to help people who are addicted to opioids and then wean them off of these drugs. But honestly, I don't know how much help they are. The medications they prescribe at these clinics are expensive and aren't often covered by insurance. I see people, or families of people, come in all the time to get these medicines, and they have to pay out of pocket. That's a lot of money for some of them. Money that could be used elsewhere to help their families, I'm sure. But despite all this, people still try to figure out a way to get more pills. I can't tell you the number of times I've had people call trying to get their prescription refilled, and the list of excuses they use for losing pills is just as long. I dropped them in the lake. I dropped them in the toilet. My dog ate them. And on and on. And if they can't get the pills from us, they'll go to the streets to buy them. We know this because they then come to the pharmacy and ask us to identify what they've bought. I may have said the arrest was a surprise, but I deal with addiction almost daily as a function of my job. I deal with it when I have to check a prescription in CASPER just to make sure it hasn't already been filled at another pharmacy. I deal with it when I have to count, then recount, and then have two other techs count the inventory of controlled substance meds after filling a prescription. And I definitely have to deal with it on the rare occasion I have to call the police because I suspect one of my customers is trying to commit prescription forgery. All of this because people have become addicted to pain pills. Prescription drug abuse is a problem, and it isn't going away.
1: Love is greater than anger. Debbie's story as told to Melinda Hornback, performed by Tiffany Irk. No one wakes up and says, "Today I think I'll be an addict." My story of addiction and recovery is not the story of a junkie. It's the story of a mother with an addiction to pills. I never chose to hurt my children, but I did choose to use pills. Unfortunately, that choice devastated what was most important to me. It all started when my fourth child was born, a precious baby boy. He was 1 month and 27 days old when he died of SIDS. My husband found him. I started screaming. I wanted him to do something. CPR, call an ambulance, anything. When the EMT pronounced him dead, I think I died too. Not a part of me, but all of me. And you know the worst of it? people say the dumbest things when you're grieving, like, he's in a better place and God must have needed another angel, and be strong, you have your other kids who need you. None of that helped. Every part of me hurt. And then I discovered magic in a bag. Those pills took away my pain and I liked the feeling. I started using them off and on as the ache in my heart demanded. But I felt alone, so I went to a counselor who called my doctor and asked him to prescribe me something. Eventually, the doctor realized I had a problem and he stopped feeding my addiction. I had to seek the pills off the street, lots of them, and I began doing whatever it took to get the relief I needed. Even though I was doing all of this, I thought I was still being a good mom. The front part of my brain was so numb, I couldn't see the truth. My children were falling apart, and that was my fault. My girls left me. They went to live with their dad. It broke my heart, but they were right. I tried to get into rehab, several of them, but I kept being put on waiting lists with no date of admission in sight. Then 1 year after my baby died, a neighbor called social services and my son, my last kid to be with me, was taken away. If I were thinking clearly, this would have rocked me into sobriety. In reality, I felt more powerless and more like a failure, which made me take more pills. A judge placed my case in drug court. I failed a few screens, and my levels were getting so high that the judge felt I wasn't going to make it unless I got help. But there were no beds open in rehab, so he locked me up to detox. I thought I was going to die in that cell. I was so sick. However, it was a blessing in disguise, and when I came home, I knew what I needed to do, and I was placed with a social worker to help me. She was hard on me, though. When I completed A, B, C to get my son back, she presented me with D, E, and F. It made me so mad. The expectations just kept changing. Today, I realize how fortunate I was to have her and the judge who cared enough to stay on me. I was also blessed that my son was placed in a foster home of a woman I knew. She was great with my son, and he was safe. Following my jail detox experience, I never used pills again. I've been clean for 6 years. I wish my transformation had magically healed my family, but it has been hard work to restore my relationship with my children. I hurt them, and I can't take that away. My son had to transition back into our house, but he's doing great now. I think my girls have forgiven me. Their dad and I co-parent, and that is working well. Sometimes I wish I could go back and have a normal life with my girls, but I've learned that different can be good too. My children had to learn who I was clean and sober, and they had to learn to trust that I would stay that way. That takes time, but it is so worth the wait. I have an inner strength now that did not exist before, and it feels great.
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3: Absolutely, JR. I appreciate you having me. It's an honor and a privilege.
2: You're now the Peer Specialist Program Manager for NADAC, and you were drawn to this work due to your own personal experiences. Tell me more about that.
3: Yeah, absolutely. So I'm a person in long-term recovery from opioid use disorder. That started for me my freshman year of college. I got my wisdom teeth removed, was prescribed an opiate, oxycodone. Started taking those as prescribed. And then after the refills ran out, I continued taking them, buying them off the street, so on and so forth. And that continued on all throughout college. limped through graduation, and then after graduation, where I no longer had, you know, the social life, the academics, the money for my scholarship to keep the lie kind of going, life started spiraling pretty quickly. So I graduated in 2013, and from that time to 2017, I progressed from taking pills to snorting pills to shooting up heroin, you know, in and out of jail, in and out of treatment a couple of different times, really turned into a person I never imagined I would be, doing things I never thought I would imagine I would do, really. And it was all driven by the need to stay well, because at this point, it was no longer about, you know, having fun or partying. It was about, if I didn't have these opioids, then I would be physically sick. And so I live with this timer in my head that told me, you know, how long I had before the withdrawal symptoms would begin. And so that drove every decision that I'd make on a day-to-day basis. Then in July 10th of 2017, I hit what's called, you know, a rock bottom for the last time. That started me on this current chapter of my recovery journey. And I reached out to a faith-based treatment program. I gave my life to God and I surrendered to recovery. And from that day forward, I completed that program and have been living a life of recovery, thankfully, one day at a time, and learned about peer support and how that gives me the opportunity to take my, you know, my worst experiences in life and use that in a positive way to help other people who may be going through those same challenges. And got involved with that, been working in that field for about 4 years now, and got connected and working with NADAC last January 21. And, you know, that's kind of a real short summary of a very long story. But at the end of the day, I'm grateful to be alive and appreciative of all the people that have helped me get to where I'm at today.
2: Well, congratulations. I mean, for making it out and now helping others, that's an amazing feat. And honestly, it's hopeful. And you're in Arkansas and I'm in Indiana. And while the opioid epidemic reaches all parts of the U.S., rural communities have been impacted the most. And the USDA indicates that opioid overdose rates have quadrupled among those between the ages of 18 and 25 during the past 15 years. What efforts are happening to help rural communities combat the crisis?
3: Yeah, I mean, that really good point. Here in Arkansas, this is something that I'm really familiar with, and the communities here, because we have a lot of rural parts. So I'm located in Pulaski County, where Little Rock, the capital, is. And here there's, you know, several resources, several options for recovery and treatment. But when you get to the more rural parts, access to care, transportation, insurance, like all of these barriers can make it really difficult to provide services and someone to get the help that they're seeking. So one thing that's being done at a state level, I know here in Arkansas and really across the country, is something that's called peer recovery specialists. And so what a peer recovery specialist is someone that has lived experience. They're in recovery themselves, and they go through training, they get a certification, and they're able to go out into these communities and meet people right where they're at and get them connected, because they're resource brokers to the appropriate resources. I know HRSA has put out a lot of different funding to address the rural areas of the country, and to, you know, pilot programs such as like wellness vans that go out into these communities and offer, you know, harm reduction opportunities and medication assisted treatment and recovery. And you know, really it's taking it to the community instead of, you know, like we traditionally do, waiting on someone to come in, because in these rural areas, that's just not as easy as it may be in a more populated city.
2: Mm-hmm. If someone's listening today and they or a loved one are battling addiction, what would you say to them?
3: What I would say is that you're not alone, first and foremost. I know that situation of personal experience, it can feel really lonely. There can be a lot of shame attached to it. And I just want you to know that you're not alone. But in addition to that, there are so many people across the country that are living lives of recovery, including myself, and that we're here to walk that journey with you. And so wherever you're located, I would just encourage you to step past that fear and shame and reach out and ask for help. And I know that may be challenging. I know it's easier said than done, but I tell you, you can't move past the problem until you acknowledge it. And I want you to know that you will be met with compassion, understanding, and love through this process. And so I know it's hard at the beginning. There'll be hard days throughout the entire process, but both for the person that's having the challenges and for the family members, there is hope, there is resources, and that recovery is certainly possible.
2: Kyle Brewer, Peer Specialist Program Manager for NADAC, the Association for Addiction Professionals, Thank you so much for sharing your own personal journey with our listeners and for joining me.
3: Yeah, thank you, JR. I appreciate your time.
2: 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Stories from today's episode came from Muncie, Indiana and Des Moines, Iowa. We want to thank Hillcroft Services, Behavioral Associates of Indiana, and Principal Financial for organizing and contributing to FACING projects in their communities. Sandy Pinnerud's story was written in collaboration with Jennifer Stanley and was performed by Beth Neri. Antonio Kiyoko's story was written in collaboration with Deidre Lane and was performed by Carl Frost. Carter Tharp's story was written in collaboration with Jamie Reese and was performed by Charlie Isaacs. Stories from today's episode came from rural Kentucky through Facing Addiction in Knox County. It's our move. We want to thank Union College for organizing this Facing project and give an extra shout out to President Marsha Hawkins and Monica Shannon Klaus for coordinating all of the moving pieces. Robin's story was written in collaboration with Missy Reed and was performed by Melinda. Susan's story was written in collaboration with Sarah Wilder and was performed by Amanda Hummer. Debbie's story was written in collaboration with Melinda Hornback and was performed by Tiffany Irk. 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We are your hosts, Kelsey Timmerman and J.R. 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
6: Carly Rae Jepsen has a brand new album called Day and Night, but it's not the only new arrival for her in 2026. Earlier this year, she also welcomed her first child.
7: My experience of meeting my child and watching him grow every day so far has been the most joyful thing I have ever been a part of.
6: Coming up, Carly Rae Jepsen joins me to talk about how becoming a mom and falling in love with her now husband and musical collaborator shaped her new record. She also talks about how her own mother introduced her to one of her songwriting influences, Leonard Cohen.
7: When I was a little girl, my mother used to play like songs like Famous Blue Raincoat and give me like a fake glass of wine and be like, all right, like, what do you think this is about?
6: Hanging out with Carly Rae Jepsen today. I'm Raina Duras. This is Conversations from the World Cafe.
8: Live from NPR News in Washington, I'm Linda Kenyon. President Trump says he plans to make his proposed 250-foot arch in Washington, D.C., a military complex that will include areas for military snipers and weaponry. NPR's Kristen Wright has the story.
9: President Trump says on Truth Social, military operations at the proposed Triumphal Arch near the National Mall are needed for national security purposes. He says at the request of the military, the arch will post snipers and house, store, and have the rapid ability to use large numbers of drones and ammunition. The administration's plans to build the arch between Arlington National Cemetery and the Lincoln Memorial have been met with opposition. Three Vietnam War veterans and an architectural historian sued, claiming the president needs congressional approval and that the arch would obscure a historically symbolic sight line. The National Park Service hasn't given final approval. Trump has also framed plans for a White House ballroom and underground bunker as a matter of national security. Kristen Wright, NPR News.
8: Ukrainian President Volodymyr Zelensky says he plans to meet with President Trump on the sidelines of the United Nations General Assembly meeting in New York this week. NPR's Joanna Kakissis in Kyiv reports the meeting comes as Russia and Ukraine have escalated attacks.
10: Writing on social media, Zelensky said he spoke with Trump by phone and thanked him for signing a bill that would allow more sanctions on Russia. Zelensky said the meeting in New York could, quote, change a lot. There is diplomatic momentum, he wrote. U.S.-led talks to end Russia's war on Ukraine stalled early this year as the Trump administration focused on the U.S. war on Iran. Zelensky says he expects negotiations to resume next month. But he has also authorized the expansion of long-range strikes on Russia's energy sites in retaliation for daily Russian attacks on Ukrainian cities. Joanna Kakissis, NPR News, Kyiv.
8: New reports out this week could show how rising costs are reshaping